0: And this show is something of a science chat, and I'm pleased to say that I have people here to chat with. I'm joined, as ever, by an international panel of science broadcasters. Today, we have editor-at-large at Grist magazine, Tristan Artone in Helsinki, Finland. Hello.
1: Ande, ande, baba. It's good to be here with you.
0: And joining us in Wolverhampton in the UK, global science journalist Paul Adepoju. Welcome, welcome.
2: Hi, thank you, and I'm happy to be back here. Thanks for having me.
0: This is a science show based on an event from the headlines. What we do is our team looks around for the news event that sets us all talking, and we put a pin in it. From there, everyone pulls the story towards the science they'd like to talk about. We're joined by an expert, and we raid the BBC archive for extra nuggets. Shake that all together, and you have a science thirst quencher, which starts with this story.
3: A record number of younger people are taking up birdwatching, turning away from their screens and turning towards nature instead.
4: Birdwatching is the second fastest rising hobby among Gen Z.
5: It's like a little club you're a part of. It's fun running into birders in the field.
4: It shows this desire to be outside and feel connected to the world in a different way.
0: So that's the news. Birding is back and it's bigger than ever. Recent research published by the Royal Society for the Protection of Birds showed that nearly 750,000 people aged 16 to 29 now regularly enjoy bird watching. And that's just in the UK. Bird watching is booming globally. So in China, the average age of bird watchers has dropped to just 25 years old. And there are all sorts of new tools around to help newbies. There's apps like Merlin Bird ID, which uses machine learning to provide you with identifications based on birdsong. Thank you, Cornell University, for coming up with that one. Tristan, have you got Merlin?
1: I don't, but I think it's cool that a lot of people aren't birding. I'm fully 100% supportive. You need a drink of water and you're out birding, stop by the apartment. I got you covered. I support you 100%.
0: Okay. Paul, have you got the Merlin app?
2: No, I don't. The only bird watching I do is in my garden.
0: I'm the only one with it. It's so successful. Merlin has been downloaded in 240 countries and territories. And just for comparison, TikTok is only in a measly 150 countries. And so, yeah, I'm declaring it. Wholesome maxing is this summer's new trend. And more importantly, it's our news peg for this week. Bird watching is on the rise. So, Tristan, where would you like to take us from that?
1: Yeah, you're right that lots of people do like to watch birds. But I was looking around and it turns out that birds also like to watch us. So researchers established that crows hold grudges against people through long-term field experiments at the University of Washington that began in 2006.
0: I have come across this study before, and I know vaguely that it involves wearing masks and harassing crows, right?
1: I mean, yeah, they weren't like catcalling them or anything, but your recollection is like close enough. In order to test whether or not crows could remember people, the researchers wore caveman masks and used a net launcher to like capture and then band and handle 7 wild crows that were on campus. So after releasing them, researchers conducted a pretty simple experiment. They walked standard paths across campus wearing the caveman mask, a neutral mask of then Vice President Dick Cheney, or walking maskless to see if the crows remembered.
0: I love that he's the neutral mask. What did they find?
1: The crows ignored the Cheney mask and the maskless humans. But when people wearing the caveman mask appeared, crows began making like harsh scolding vocalizations, like rapid like caws. They also swirled overhead and formed aggressive mobs to harass the masked person. It's pretty metal, but it's also pretty clear that they knew who to stay away from and who to yell at. And researchers didn't just shut down the experiment. They tested the campus crows every year for almost 2 decades.
0: Okay, so what, they trapped more crows for two decades?

0: or a Dick Cheney mask. It's just they've recognised the features attached to the person that picked them up or picked their mate up, and they still bear a grudge.
1: Yeah. I mean, I'm guessing if they had access to television or internet, they might have different ideas of Dick Cheney as well, too, you know.
0: I don't know what their politics are.
1: But after 18 years, the researchers found that, like, the scolding response faded after the death of the last individual crow that had been directly captured in 2006. For me, hats off to the crows for holding a grudge that long.
2: I've got a question. Is this behavior something that is exclusive to crows alone?
1: No, actually, like, so other corvids, and that's the family that crows and ravens belong to, like, black-billed magpies and Eurasian jackdaws, they can also discriminate between hostile and non-hostile humans. And then non-corvids like, feral pigeons or Antarctic brown skuas and house sparrows also do this. But also a lot of other animals have those same talents. Honeybees can learn faces. African elephants can distinguish between ethnic groups. Dogs, horses, sheep, and cattle can recognize faces even in photographs. Seals, lizards, penguins, gorillas. It's a pretty long list of animals that are actually like watching us, and I suppose kind of judging our behavior too.
0: Sorry, can we just go back to the elephants? Elephants can recognize ethnic groups. Is this going to be the show where I discover that elephants are racist? I need to know more about this study.
1: Yeah, it's actually a good question. And the shorter answer is that no, the elephants aren't racist. But as for differentiating, yeah, research has shown that elephants can distinguish between the voices, scent, and even clothing color of two ethnic groups in Kenya. So African elephants show greater fear and avoidance of these things associated with, like, Maasai men, who they are more likely to have conflict with, as opposed to with Kamba people. And I should say one interesting addition to this is that research has also shown that Maasai children and women don't activate elephant fight or flight defenses.
0: Really? Just the guys?
1: Yeah. So a better question isn't if they're racist. It may be more like, are elephants matriarchal, since they recognize that adult men are the statistical hazard?
0: Tristan, this is fascinating. We sadly have to move on, but that, wow, what a blinder to open the show. Bird watchers, take note. Be kind to the birds that you're watching, or you may have them scolding you for decades to come. Moving on, Paul, what have you got for us?
2: So we have gone from bird watching to birds watching us, and I would like to go one step further, which is to have birds watch things for us. And this is the story of how vultures can act as crime scene investigators.
0: Vultures as crime scene investigators. I'm hooked. What kind of crimes?
2: So basically wildlife crimes like poaching or poisoning. Vultures have been fitted with small GPS trackers. Because they're extraordinarily good at finding dead animals for their next meal, their movements can lead conservationists and rangers to animals that may have been illegally killed or poisoned.
0: And how does this work? I'm assuming they can't just check every single place a vulture has stopped off.
2: No, they can't do that. What they do instead is to look for unusual patterns. For instance, several vultures, when they gather quickly in one place, that might be an indication that this is a warning sign. Another would be a tagged vulture that suddenly stops altogether, because that could mean the bird itself has been poisoned or killed.
0: Okay. Paul, why vultures? I mean, beyond the fact that they're good at finding dead animals, do they have any other special skills that make them good at this?
2: Absolutely. They've got interestingly useful skills for this purpose. For instance, one of the vultures tracked, which is the Eurasian griffon vulture, that particular species can fly hundreds of kilometers in a single day. In addition, they can detect carcasses up to 10 kilometers away. So they are going to find dead animals far more efficiently than people searching on the ground.
0: So has this actually worked?
2: Yes, it has. A 2025 study documented cases in Europe, in places including Portugal, Spain, Bulgaria, and the Czech Republic. For example, in Spain, there were 33 visits by vultures within 200 meters in less than 5 days, which is something that is very, very unusual. And that led rangers to illegally poached red deer. Similar work also began last year with white-backed vultures

0: in Zimbabwe. The idea now is to create a more organized system that can turn unusual movements into alerts for rangers and law enforcement.
1: I feel that overall vultures do get something of a bad rap. So, Paul, thank you. It's nice to hear something positive about them.
0: Yes, they have a rather unfair reputation. We often see them as sinister birds that are associated with death, but they perform an unusually essential cleanup role in nature. Now, the same ability to find dead animals could protect living ones, which is something I actually find quite intriguing, which is that reversal. And in principle, any trapped animal whose natural behavior brings it into contact with possible evidence could provide useful clues. Wolves are another example.
1: Thank you, Paul. I like the idea of using a vulture to kind of watch your handbag while you go to the loo as well. Can you just watch that? Thanks.
2: Yeah, I dig it.
0: Everybody would love that, and the whole street would be filled with vultures circling around. I don't know.
1: So the news that bird watching is the new black has led us to the discussion that birds are watching us and judging us, and sometimes we're getting them to watch things on our behalf. Still to come on the programme, more tag-teaming for science as we explore a zooniverse of possibilities. That's after this.
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1: You're listening to Unexpected Elements from the BBC World Service. Now, as well as being Gen Z's new favourite pastime, birdwatching is an opportunity for citizen science. That's science research done in collaboration with non-professional scientists. The BBC used to do this. About 100 years ago, the BBC used its platform to call out to listeners on this newfangled radio thing to send in sightings of particular birds. And bird watching is just the start of what is possible. Back in 2007, two astrophysicists, Chris Lintott and Kevin Shirinsky, had over 900,000 pictures of galaxies that needed classifying into their different types and characteristics. I'd say that's a tedious quantity of galaxies. Even if you really enjoy the first 1,000, it's going to send you into a galaxy-induced coma before you hit six figures. But a problem shared is a problem halved, and they turned to the public for help and created Galaxy Zoo, a website where people could volunteer to sort through the galaxies for them. Since then, Galaxy Zoo has evolved into Zooniverse, a whole network of different citizen science projects, and here to tell us about it is Brooke Simmons, Professor of Astrophysics at Lancaster University. Welcome, Brooke.
5: Thank you.
1: Do you know, off the top of your head, how many countries Galaxy Zoo is working in at the moment?
5: Well, we've had classifications from every country except North Korea.
1: Oh, wow. That's impressive. And that first project, classifying nearly a million galaxies, that feels like that's years of work for one person. So I've got to ask, how long did the hive mind take to sort it out?
5: About a month or two to get sort of the minimum that was needed. It was really within about a week, it was the first full set. And then we realized you need to ask lots of people the same question about each galaxy so that you understand the consensus. So to get those kind of numbers takes a little longer, which would have been out of reach for Kevin and Chris by themselves. So you actually can do more with the public in many cases.
1: And you were one of them, right?
5: I was. I joined on the first day. I saw a BBC News article and I just thought, this is brilliant. This is amazing.
1: Okay. And what kinds of things were you asked to classify about these galaxies?
5: Well, the first type of project that we did was really simple. It was like, just give us one click per galaxy and you'd see a new galaxy every time you clicked. Just what are the shapes you see? So a lot of galaxies just look like kind of fuzzy blobs we'll call them elliptical galaxies because they're often like more like a rugby ball. And then other times they have these really distinct features. We often see those in the news, like spiral arms and little clumps of star formation. Sometimes you get multiple of like a galaxy train wreck merging with another galaxy in a collision. So the first iteration was just those questions. And then later on, we went back and we asked some more detailed questions.
1: Are there any advantages in using a large crowd of people who aren't scientists?
5: Oh, definitely. I mean, one of the things that we realized really quickly was that you have a fresh set of eyes if you're not actually a subject expert. And by getting more eyes on the images, you're more likely to see interesting things. And so we provided a discussion forum for people to come and ask questions. And within the first month, a school teacher in the Netherlands had asked a question, just what is this? And she wasn't actually pointing at the galaxy. She was pointing at a feature below the galaxy image. And it looked like this funny thing. It actually looked like Kermit the Frog, like a just bright green and a like just a diffuse cloud in a particular shape. And the astronomers who were watching said, you know what, I don't know. And one of the team members basically phoned a friend at another observatory and said, can you get a quick image of this? Because if it's still there with a completely different telescope, that means it's real, right? And it was there. And it turns out to be a new kind of object that we didn't realize existed before. But if you go back and you look at the old, old sky surveys that were done with photographic plates, this little smudgy thing is there. Presumably some astronomer in the 1950s had maybe looked at that and gone, I wonder what that is. Maybe I'll come back, but you know, didn't have time.
1: Can you tell me what they ended up calling it? What was it?
5: Oh yeah, I love this. So when she posted her original post, she called it a voorwerp, which, apologies to the Dutch listeners, I hope I pronounced that sort of vaguely correctly. And so they were like, she's a school teacher. I guess that's a sciencey word. So we started calling it Hani's voorwerp. And that is what it is called in the scientific literature. And come to find out that it essentially means thingy voorwerp.
1: So it just means object.
5: It's delightful to me that Hani's voorwerp is like a known object. And it's in the scientific literature. It's in the discussion among scientists. I love it.
0: It's really a fascinating project. And I'm curious to know where the current application of artificial intelligence is and where you see it supporting or helping this project.
5: What we have been working on are developing the algorithm so that we are, I wouldn't say putting ourselves out of business, but what we're doing is making it so that the basic classification of something like elliptical or spiral is actually pretty solved now. I mean, we still do it because we have newer data sets and the ability of an algorithm to be flexible to what your data looks like and the different telescopes and so on. That isn't actually nearly as good as a human. Like I can show you a picture of a spiral with one feature and a spiral without that feature and then go, okay, I can now ask you all the questions about the galaxies and you'll be able to answer it very accurately. But an algorithm will need maybe thousands of examples of both, because humans are still the best pattern detectors out there for many, many kinds of patterns.
1: Right. You still need your Dutch school teacher to pick out the green blobs.
5: Yes, exactly. So we are very far behind in having machine learning and AI make actual novel discoveries compared to just like, is it an elliptical or a spiral?
2: I'm curious about whether or not you have one or two folks that are like just absolute machines when it comes to doing this.
5: In terms of the sort of distribution of effort, it is sort of not 100% balanced. Like there are people absolutely who come in and do hundreds of thousands of classifications. And that's rare, but they do contribute a lot. And then there are people who come in, they try the site, they do 10 classifications, and then they go, thanks. And then they walk away. They go back to their lives.
1: We've got the sense that this is a place that is used for a lot of astronomical experiments, but that's not everything, is it? Zooniverse played a role in disaster relief. Tell us quickly about that.
5: Yeah, so the Zooniverse is a wider platform that arose after people started approaching the Galaxy Zoo team saying, I have this problem too. I have this poor student who has tons of data and it's going to take all of their PhD just to classify it. Please help me, right? And it was about a year or two after I joined the Zooniverse team in Oxford when the typhoon in the Philippines happened in 2013 and people were trying to crowdsource that. And I went to Chris and I went, why aren't we doing this? We know how to do crowdsourcing. We are very good at it. And he said, well, no one really has taken it on and no one really has time. And I went, oh, okay, I will. So I run the disaster relief arm of this universe, and we can ask, is this road blocked? You know, is this area flooded? How is this infrastructure? Like, are the buildings damaged and how damaged are they? That kind of thing. So we work with responders and partner organizations, and we hand them that information, which we know is really accurate, and then they can use that to inform their decision making.
1: That's fascinating. That's very cool. Brooke, if people want to get in touch, if they want to be part of the Zooniverse, what can they do?
5: Well, the easiest way is just on your web browser, on any of your devices, to go to zooniverse.org. If you want to do Galaxy Zoo specifically, that's galaxyzoo.org, and you can jump in anywhere you like.
1: Professor Brooke Simmons, thank you so much for telling us about Galaxy Zoo, the Zooniverse, and what are they called? Vorverps.
5: Thank you.
1: So, a surge in bird watching, the new wholesome Gen Z hobby, has sent us via birds watching and holding a grudge out into a galaxy of real science projects only possible thanks to hobby helpers. Still to come on the show, one big step in space for African science. Plus, how long have we been bird watching? New research points to Ice Age twitcher tendencies. Stay with us.
3: The Nashville Symphony, honoring 80 years of the orchestra and 20 years of the Skirmerhorn Symphony Center, September 11th through the 13th, with opening weekend. 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

0: Coming up after the news, one big step in space for African science. We're talking BALLS, which I rush to reassure you is the acronym of the first moon-based African experiment. Plus, how long have we been birdwatching? New research points to Ice Age twitcher tendencies. And does music distract or help you concentrate? The answer might depend on your social skills.
1: BBC News with Fiona MacDonald. Donald Trump's Board of Peace representative for Gaza has insisted that the US-backed peace plan for the territory is the only way forward. Nikolai Mladenov's comments come after Israel rejected the plan, saying his troops will only withdraw from the strip once Hamas has handed over all its weapons. Iran has chosen a new leader for its National Security Council. Mohsen Rezaei, a former commander of the country's Revolutionary Guards, will now have a key role in deciding how Iran pursues the conflict with the US and Israel. The BBC has seen evidence suggesting a South African police detective, Frans Matipa, was shot dead by the country's special forces while investigating the disappearance of a suspected militant from the Islamic State group. The suspected militant disappeared in 2022. Seven special forces soldiers and another person are due to stand trial in connection with Detective Matipa's murder. They deny the allegations. At least 10 soldiers have been killed in Mali during an attack by Islamist militants. The group known as JNIM claimed responsibility, but the army says it now has the situation under control. Police in New York say the operator of a boat that capsized near the Statue of Liberty, killing a woman and a five-month-old baby, has been charged with reckless endangerment. Coast Guard investigators are also determining whether the boat was illegally chartered. Peru's government has said 11 Peruvian citizens have died fighting for Russia in its war with Ukraine. It's added that more than 100 others are missing. In football, Cameroon has put an end to Nigeria's reign as champions of the Women's Africa Cup of Nations with a shock 1-0 win in the quarter-finals. In Sunday's other quarter-final, Malawi beat Ghana 2-1. Cameroon will now play the hosts Morocco in the semis. BBC News.
0: This is Unexpected Elements from the BBC World Service, the science show that takes its inspiration from the news. I'm Marnie Chesterton in Cardiff in Wales, and with me are...
2: Tristan Artone in Helsinki, Finland.
0: And...
3: Paul Hadipojiro in Wolverhampton in England.
0: Okay, so this week we have been exploring the enduring power of birdwatching and hobbies and the way our leisure time can be co-opted for science. And between the three of us, we read a bunch of science stories to make the choice cuts for this show. And every so often, one of us comes across a story, usually from their part of the world, something that might have flown under the radar of global news. And we use this show to give that story a boost. Paul?
3: Yeah?
0: You're up this week. Do you have anything you'd like to share with the BBC World Service audience?
3: Yes, I do. I want to tell you something that I'm very excited about. It's about Africa's first lunar science experiment.
0: And can I tell our audience that Paul is genuinely very excited? He's doing this little dance in preparation for sharing the science on this one. Before we get into that, I should warn you, I don't know, tell you that I do hand out entirely spurious bonus points if you can link your story back to our original news item, because I love it when, you know, everything fits together. So any link between African lunar science and bird watching?
3: It's going to mean a lot to me to win this point, and I think I gave it a lot of thought in preparing this link. So for me, the link is that both are really about listening, not just looking. Bird watchers often identify a bird from its call before they see it. In the same way, these African antennas will sit on the moon and identify objects in space from the radio signals they produce. So in a sense, Africa to Moon is bird watching for the universe, except that these listeners would need to travel nearly 400,000 kilometers from Earth just to find a quiet spot. How about that?
0: Okay, maximum points there. So you've given us a tease. into this experiment. You said it was about listening. Tell me about the experiment.
3: Yeah, well, the experiment involves three objects with a rather unforgettable name. The name is Balls.
0: Balls?
3: Yes.
0: So you picked this. This is a science experiment called Balls.
3: Yes, trust me, we'll get there. It's really, really exciting. Okay. So there are three ball-shaped radio antennas being developed by an African team. The plan is to send them to the moon aboard China's Chang'e 8 mission to the far side of the moon in 2029. So in essence, China is providing the journey and the lander, but the radio experiment itself is African designed and built.
0: Okay, and they've called it Balls once again.
3: Yes, they are. Balls stand for Bounced African Low Lunar Spheres.
0: Bounced African Low Lunar Spheres. Okay.
3: Yes. Yes. It's a very serious scientific project with a name that is almost impossible to say without smiling. You can see I'm smiling, which is partly why it actually caught my attention.
0: I mean, and ball-shaped antennas called Balls. We love a good acronym or backronym on Unexpected Elements. And so a backronym, I'm sure you both know about, is an acronym where you strongly suspect that the scientists have kind of changed the name in order to fit it to an existing word. And in fact, last week we were talking about one that I love, which is ALICE, which is A Large Ion Collider Experiment at CERN, which arguably is an experiment called LICE, with a spurious indefinite article tacked on the front. So, yes. Tristan, any good backronyms that you want to share with the group?
2: I mean, I did look up just out of curiosity. I did see part of NASA's like work to map the entire sky had the Bright Infrared Galaxy All Sky Survey, which you can kind of get a sense of what the acronym might be. It's B-I-G-A-S-S.
0: Oh, that's great. That's, and not getting through everyone's firewalls. NASA have form on this. They have instruments on the Mars rover called Watson and Sherlock. And I can't remember the complete names, but basically they heavily reverse engineered this to make them into Watson and Sherlock. But, you know, I've remembered that, so it worked, I guess. Sorry, Paul, I've totally distracted us. We put backronyms back on the shelf. Let's talk Balls on the Moon.
3: Yes, please. So they will have like three small hairs listening to space. Once they are placed several meters apart on the moon, they will work together as a radio telescope. Instead of looking at the universe using visible light, what they're going to do is not just what an ordinary telescope would do, but they are going to pick up radio waves that will be coming from space.
0: So three small ears listening to space. Why do scientists need to put them on the moon? I mean, we have lots of big radio telescopes on Earth already.
3: Yeah, Earth is actually part of the problem. There is a layer high above us that is called the ionosphere. What it does is that it blocks, reflects, or distorts some of the fainter radio signals that are arriving from space. We have also made our planet to be incredibly noisy with mobile phones, television, satellites, and other communications. So trying to detect these faint signals from Earth can be a bit like trying to hear a whisper in the middle of a busy market. The moon, however, offers a much quieter space to listen to the universe, especially the far side of the moon that faces away from Earth. So the moon shields it from the constant radio noise that is coming from our planet. It is a bit like living in a noisy city and traveling into a silent desert to hear something that is extremely faint.
0: Okay, so the far side of the moon is where these balls are going to be placed in order to listen in an incredibly quiet environment. What are they listening for?
3: Yes, what they are listening for would be the extremely low frequency radio signals of the universe, like those from the very early universe, so we can learn about cosmic evolution or signals generated by high energy storms from the sun, and even signals from our planet's own magnetosphere.
0: So these are antennae. And why are they shaped like balls?
3: Simply because the shape makes them easier to release onto the moon. They do not have to be carefully planted upright like they would need to do with satellite dishes. Instead, they are designed to work whichever way they land. So which means they may bounce or roll when they are released, although probably not quite as dramatically as the name suggests. The important thing is getting them far enough apart and knowing their exact position. The three balls must then work out where they are in relation to one another so that they can combine their measurements.
2: And you said this is Africa's first lunar science experiment. Can you tell me which of the countries are involved?
3: Yes, the initiative is officially being led by South Africa, but testing and development also spans Ghana in West Africa, Kenya in East Africa, and Botswana. The much bigger dream is to send 55 antennas to the far side of the moon with one representing each African country. What I love about this is that Africa is not simply watching another country or region explore space or supplying information to someone else's project. African scientists are creating equipment that could actually work on the surface of the moon. And as an African scientist myself, I find that genuinely exciting. It gives young Africans a chance to see themselves as people who can explore space, not merely read about other countries that are doing it.
0: That's fantastic. Paul, thank you so much. That was my first time hearing about the balls experiment, and I'm looking forward to it launching and following it in more detail.
3: Absolutely. Yeah.
0: So any science stories, listeners, that you'd like to share? Maybe you just love us to the moon and back. Why not get in touch and tell us? Unexpected Elements email is unexpected@bbc.co.uk, or you can WhatsApp us. The number is +44 330 678 3080, or you can write to us. The snail mail address is Unexpected Elements, BBC World Service, Cardiff, CF10 4GA in the UK. We really do love reading all your emails and messages on this programme, and we've taken time now to dip into the Unexpected Elements postbag. So, last week, we tumbled deep into the world of Alice in Wonderland to talk Mad Hatters, physics, Victorian science, and headless animals. Many of you emailed us with your eager comments on the programme. And both Mike and James emailed us to say the phrase Mad Hatters, used by Lewis Carroll, is much older and goes back to a particular industry. Over to James for the real origin story. Tristan, can you do us the honours?
2: Sure thing. It is much older than that. It comes from the hatting trade, where the chemicals used were rumored to make those involved mad and may well have been the inspiration which gave us the Mad Hatter.
0: Thank you. That chemical was mercury, which was used by the hat makers to stabilize wool during the process of felting, which is a process that was used hundreds of years ago. And long-term exposure could cause a range of neurological symptoms, which gave rise to the expression mad as a hatter. So thanks to our listeners for elucidating that. Anyone's got any favourite everyday phrases that turn out to have fascinating scientific explanations?
3: Yes, so as someone who reports on infectious diseases but also works in communications, mine has to be the term going viral. We now use it when a video, joke or story spreads rapidly online, but the idea comes from how a virus moves through a population. One infected person passes it to several others, who then passes it on again. Online content travels through social networks in much the same branching pattern. So when journalists say they hope a story goes viral, we're essentially wishing it a very high reproduction rate, which sounds much less appealing if you put it scientifically.
0: And it turns out that, irritatingly, misinformation is a faster virus than the boring actual real truth.
3: Yeah, truth is boring.
0: That is not a message officially condoned by a fact-based conversation on the BBC World Service. I think, as we've just shown, truth is fascinating when you're talking about everything that we've mentioned so far today.
3: Absolutely, yeah.
0: thank you both, and thank you to all of our listeners who sent us messages today. And once again, if you'd like to send a message about anything you've heard, you can email unexpected@bbc.co.uk, and the WhatsApp number is +44 330 678 3080. Still to come on the show, have I discovered a case of 40,000-year-old bird watching? That's coming up after this.
4: Democrats aren't known for making faith a centerpiece of their campaigns, but Democratic U.S. Senate nominee in Texas, James Tallarico, is doing just that.
5: I want to speak to you this morning, not as a candidate, but as a fellow Christian.
4: The race to the November midterms as control of the U.S. Senate hangs in the balance. That's on the next morning edition from NPR News.
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0: As listeners, you don't just send us your wonderful thoughts and feelings. We also receive some of your burning queries for those science questions that are just a little bit too thorny for Google. It's time for Ask the Unexpected. Each week, we take a listener's question, dig through our big book of cool scientists who might have an answer, and hopefully solve your mysteries. Now, some of you will remember a few months back we were discussing earworms, and that led all the way to this week's Ask the Unexpected question, originally posed by Anna in the UK. Why can some people focus when listening to music while others can't? Paul, Tristan, is this something that you recognize?
2: No, I need music without lyrics.
0: Oh, interesting.
2: Because when I'm writing or editing, I just can't hear lyrics. Otherwise, it throws me off.
0: Yeah. What about you, Paul?
3: Yeah, absolutely. I love music. At the background, when I'm walking, it keeps me in the zen zone, very focused. So it does work.
0: I am with Tristan on this one. I love music to listen to, but as soon as there's lyrics, it's just something about it that takes me out and I start typing what they're singing. Anyway, we wanted an answer to this. Why can some people focus and other people it's just a huge distraction? So we dropped a message to Professor Kelly Jakubowski, Professor of Music at Durham University.
7: Partially, this is related to the actual task that you're trying to do when you're listening to music. Generally, it's been shown that most of the time when you're listening to music, if you're trying to do like a verbal task that, say, you know, involves reading or comprehending text, things like this, music is often quite detrimental in those cases, especially if the music has lyrics. The main domains in which music can be helpful are things like sporting performance or manual labor, you know, when you're actually doing physical things, but you're not kind of trying to comprehend words necessarily.
0: Okay, so this is making sense. So there might be some form of interesting interaction between our brain's ability to process verbal reasoning. But during physical tasks, when that part of our brain that processes language isn't as alert, is where it's shown to be more helpful. But let's hear more about those individual differences.
7: But there's also a kind of complex interplay with sort of individual differences between the listeners themselves as well. For instance, people who are more extroverted in nature actually perform a bit better when they're listening to music and they're doing some other kind of task compared to people who are more introverted. And this has been explained in relation to this idea that people who are introverts, they have a kind of already fairly high level of sort of physiological arousal in general. And so when you kind of add music to that, it sometimes can be kind of overwhelming and it's too much for them to kind of process, especially if it's a particularly difficult task and they're listening to music at the same time. Whereas with extroverts, they actually need, you know, this extra kind of level of arousal sometimes to kind of actually boost their performance. So even, you know, if they're doing a fairly complex task, music sometimes can kind of pep them up to the kind of optimal level to do that.
0: This is so interesting. I spoke to a psychology professor once who said that a lot of people in urban environments wear headphones because it's our way of curating a level of noise and stimulation that is comfortable for us. That might hit with kind of people who are introverts who just need a little bit less extra stimulation because their brain's already busy with all of the wonders of the world. Tristan, what do you reckon?
2: Yeah, why not? I mean, I'm now thinking about the fact that maybe while I'm working or listening to music or reading, I may not be absorbing everything that I should be, which is fascinating. I should probably try this out.
0: And Paul, has this new information fed into, are you going to find yourself kind of wondering when you're listening and when you're not?
3: Oh, yes. I think for me, like music serves that background mood setting role for me. I really fully focus on what is being said in the music. It's more about getting me in the right mood for what I'm trying to do. Now, I think I will be paying much closer attention to that. Thanks to the prof for sharing insights.
0: Yeah, thank you, Professor Kelly Jakubowski from Durham University. And listeners, if you'd like to know more about this, if you want more details, Crowd Science next week is going to be exploring this question in documentary length detail. Now, each week in the show, I make space for a personal pick, a story I'd like to explore with the help of the BBC's archives, relating to the theme of this week's show. And there was something about the new and yet very old bird watching science that got me thinking about leisure time. I think bird watching counts as a hobby, right?
2: Oh, yeah, for sure.
3: Yeah, we agree.
0: Good. Okay. So this new research suggests that in the UK, there are 4 million bird watchers. Pop quiz, how many billion birds they have to choose from? How many birds are on the planet?
2: We're going with 10 billion.
3: So let's go with 30 billion.
0: 50 billion birds. Birding, I think, is probably a hit with Gen Z because it's not expensive and yet it connects you with nature. What it does take is time. And when I started looking into when bird watching started to appear in the literature, wouldn't you know, it appears to be around the time of the Industrial Revolution. It's around this time when mechanization means that agricultural workers moved away from fields full of birds into the cities, and maybe a good proportion missed their feathered former companions. Anyway, from the BBC World Service archives, I found a current snapshot of our downtime allowance.
8: The idea being that a break makes us all more productive, happier workers, more relaxed, healthier people. But in the United States, the average worker gets 10 days off a year, compared with 30 in Germany, 20 here in Britain, and even less in Japan.
0: What about really early leisure time? Studies of modern-day hunter-gatherer societies suggest that our ancestors spent 6.5 hours sleeping, leaving a good long day for hunting, gathering resources, and leisure and socialising. Which brings me to a recent scientific discovery that I'd love to share with the group. So in the Swabian Mountains of Germany is a cave system that archaeologists have been excavating for decades. And they found some amazing things there. And their most recent finds are a couple of tiny carved birds. They're called a ptarmigan, or a bit like a partridge. And they are carved, someone carved those out of a mammoth bone 40,000 years ago. So they're about the size of a fingernail.
3: Wow.
0: Now, small as they are, they open up big debates. What are they for? And what can they tell us about the people who made them? So from the BBC World Service archives a decade ago, here's arts broadcaster Samira Ahmed nailing the question at an exhibition of Ice Age art.
9: Isn't the difficulty with these beautiful objects that are so mysterious? Don't we want to impose meaning and explanation on them? And how do you decide?
10: Certainly we do, but we project on our own selves and our own understandings on works of art of all periods from many different cultures, even from historic times. The way we might look at the Mona Lisa may vary from one to the other of us. We may project onto it, or we may reject it, or we may see it as part of our religious affinity or of somebody else's. What we project on it does, of course, come from ourselves, but it doesn't stop us from appreciating and enjoying it as a wonderful work of art.
0: That was curator Jill Cook at the British Museum on Ice Aged Art. So what I'm saying is 40,000 years ago, ancient humans carved sweet little birds out of bone. I mean, the big question is, was this just for fun? Was this for something more? We'll never know. But guess what? People are definitely going to continue speculating. And what I'm speculating is that these folk count as the first known bird watchers.
2: Sure, why not? I guess I'm just more fascinated again about how people interact with art and the fact that art is something that's always there and always something that's just a part of like human culture, no matter where you're from. Could be. I mean, it's just, I think it's also nice that maybe just somebody gave this to their child or something. They thought it was beautiful and they made it. And, you know, the fact that we can have all these debates about, you know, is it art? What is it for? All that kind of stuff is just endlessly fascinating. And here I am having to fill out performance review forms kind of a thing with have no meaning and no value, particularly while, you know, where somebody's sitting around a campfire making, you know, dove-shaped bones.
0: What you're saying, Tristan, is that, you know, in your modern age of heating and antibiotics, you're still jealous of these people who didn't have to do the health and safety forms and got more carving time?
2: To some degree, yes. I think it's just more of the fact that that somebody has time to make art.
0: Yes.
3: What if that was the person's job description? We don't know what the role of that person was, whether that would be the person's performance review.
0: So there's a professor at Imperial College London who I interviewed once about dark matter, and on his desk was this sort of flint. And I said, what is this? And he said, this is something that I make all of my students do. I make them nap a flint. So try and make a sharp edge by hitting the rock in the right way. Because, he said, it's actually as skilled as many other things. And we think of our ancestors as primitive, but it gives people a real appreciation of how skilled people who didn't have today's technology could be in different ways than we value now. Anyway, we have unfortunately come to the end of this episode of Unexpected Elements, which started with the news that Gen Z are getting big into birdwatching, and we finished with hints that 40,000 years ago in Germany, birds were captivating enough that an early human with carving skills captured them in mammoth bone. And in between, we've discussed African balls on the moon, the distraction of lyrics, the judgment of crows, what vultures do for science, and how any of us can help out with a galaxy of science projects. Just time quickly to thank this week's panel. In Helsinki, Finland, Tristan Artone, thank you very much.
2: Thanks for having me. Heiga bo oi bondo.
0: And in Wolverhampton in the UK, thank you, Paul Adepoju.
3: Thanks for having me. I've had so much fun as always. I'm happy to be back on this episode and thank you.
0: To be continued, both of you. I'm Marnie Chesterton. The producer was Ella Hubber, with Robbie Wojciechowski and Lucy Davis. Do join us next week. There's probably going to be more unexpected elements.

0: On the next This Is Nashville, a new production studio in town's trying to crack a code. How to get scripted comedy to work on social media while also not playing to either side of the partisan divide.
1: A good ambition to me is to try to go into the middle of the bomb and pull just the right wire. And I think that that's often what people find is missing from scripted comedy.
0: Zach Slingsby on his debut novel and the launch of King Jester tomorrow at noon. This is Nashville.
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3: Tennessee's Department of Children's Services has been documenting the improper use of seclusion at the Bean Center for years, and yet they continue to approve their license to operate.
2: That's John Oliver talking about our investigations with ProPublica into detention centers locking kids in solitary confinement. And I'm criminal justice reporter Paige Flager, bringing you deep dive investigations that you trust here on WPLN News.

0: 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Jennifer Pak, NPR News, Jinhua City, Zhejiang Province.
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2: Well, good morning. Welcome to Monday. Hope you had a good weekend. Be careful on 24 westbound around 440 Parkway. We've had a collision off to the left shoulder there. Got a wreck on Brick Church Pike near Old Hickory Boulevard on the north side. Going to see some traffic on 24 east through Maxey Road, exit 19, coming down from Clarksville. Watch for the remains of an injury crash there. And you may see an accident on 40 eastbound east of exit 152 heading toward Highway 48 in Dixon. An accident along that stretch. Bob August, WPLN News.
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9: I'm Martinez.
10: And I'm Michelle Martin. Good morning. In his New York Times bestseller, Kitchen Confidential, Anthony Bourdain describes his improbable rise to celebrity chef stardom from, in his own words, a spoiled, miserable, narcissistic, self-destructive, and thoughtless young lout badly in need of a good ass-kicking. The new film, Tony, tells the story of that summer where he got that ass-kicking, with some ample helpings of artistic license, of course. Tony takes a job as a dishwasher at a restaurant in Provincetown on Cape Cod, Massachusetts.
11: You know I can cook, too.
12: Excuse me?
11: It says he's a cook, chef.
12: Yeah, wonderful.
11: I'm not a cook. I'm a writer. You said I could cook.
12: Oh, I'm sorry.
10: And Dominic Sessa stars as Tony, and he is with us now. Good morning, Dominic. Thanks so much for joining us.
13: Good morning. How's it going?
10: Did you know anything about Anthony Bourdain, or like what did you know about him before you started working on this film?
13: Nothing, really. I mean, I knew of him. I don't know. I guess I probably saw some YouTube videos of him, saw him on the TV. My mom was probably watching his shows.
10: I would have been that mom watching Anthony Bourdain.
13: Yeah, exactly.
10: What about this project attracted you?
13: For one, it was an opportunity to learn about this person who I had an awareness of and knew was kind of seen as this prophet. After he died, a lot of people in my generation started to read his work and become more interested in him because there's such a specific time in his life that's not documented fully, but in that we were able to tell and express a lot of our own stories, you know, and I think that was really attractive.
10: So would you say that there are kind of some parallels between Anthony Bourdain's story and yours in the sense that you were a hockey player, you were playing at Deerfield, you thought that was going to be your path, and then you had an injury, a serious injury?
13: Yeah, and the way we tell the story in the movie, the character has this ambition to be like, you know, the next great American novelist. And then, right, this environment is sort of thrust upon him. And for me, similarly, like I was like, I play hockey, like this is what I'm going to do, but really didn't have anything to show for it. At a certain point, I made a choice to kind of do something that I knew was going to be hard and I knew I was going to be uncomfortable in. But in that, I found something that I actually had control with, you know, and I think similarly, Tony, he starts to develop a sense

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0: On the next This Is Nashville, a new production studio in town's trying to crack a code. How to get scripted comedy to work on social media while also not playing to either side of the partisan divide.
1: A good ambition to me is to try to go into the middle of the bomb and pull just the right wire. And I think that that's often what people find is missing from scripted comedy.
0: Zach Slingsby on his debut novel and the launch of King Jester today at noon. This is Nashville.
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4: Live from WPLN News in Nashville, I'm Nina Cardona. A man in Murfreesboro has been arrested after threatening to sit in his driveway with a gun during school pickup. The Tennessean reports a 70-year-old man had grown weary of parents blocking his driveway while waiting in the car pickup line after school. So he called the front office at Scales Elementary School with a threat to sit in his driveway armed. The man was charged with harassment. He has a hearing set for next month. Well, as kids return to fill school hallways, how districts keep students safe is paramount. Reporting for WPLN in East Tennessee, Emily West learns how some districts are trying to fulfill that promise through panic alarms in their schools.
5: Chris Britton wants to make sure everyone is prepared before he places his finger on the button.
6: Ready?
5: The assistant principal of Lenore City High School pushes on his badge before the alert rings out to signify a drill.
6: Yeah, so all the admin SROs.
5: Britton lists off a stream of people who get the alert inside and outside his building. This panic alarm is by Strategic Safety. Teachers and staff wear the badges on lanyards. The number of clicks indicates the type of emergency and geolocates where. It will also alert for medical needs, severe weather, or lockdowns.
7: Yeah, the shooting in Nashville was one of the things that prompted us to get this system. There's no question about it, because that was part of the conversation.
5: That's Chip Orr, the chief operating officer for the district. He said response is everything in emergencies. Using walkie-talkies was slower and didn't tell responders where exactly to go.
7: Before Strategics, had something happened like that, somebody would have had to gotten on the radio or on the intercom and call for a lockdown. Whereas this, I mean, again, wherever it occurs in the building, everybody's got a badge. So whoever's in that area is gonna hit that button 8 times, and then everybody's gonna be notified.
5: This kind of system is becoming more common, but comes with a cost. So far, the state has only paid for a few districts to pilot them, and others spent local funds. After the Covenant School shooting, the legislature did approve more than $150 million for school safety. That money can pay for SROs, emergency planning, and grants to upgrade buildings. Casey Kelly with Cock County Schools doesn't have the panic alarm technology. As a rural district in a distressed county, he wishes the legislature would help more.
8: If there's an initiative or a law in the state of Tennessee that says you shall do something, it would be great if that shall was accompanied with a fiscal note that covers the funding for that shall.
5: His district's barriers to communication are tougher than average. Up in the mountains, his schools can't rely on cell phones.
8: Yeah, Del Rio Elementary and Grassy Fork Elementary, there's no cell service in those two communities. Not great cell service. You can stand with your mouth held a certain way in the parking lot at the Big Creek Market, and you might get a bar of service every once in a while.
5: They depend on landlines and the internet, which would work with panic alarms. The legislature has said those devices are okay to use, but they haven't approved funding for every district to have them. Kelly hopes the General Assembly will make that happen next year. Emily West, W.

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1: 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We're looking at sunny, hot, and humid weather in Middle Tennessee today with a heat index as high as 107. Right now it is 75 degrees in Nashville.
2: Well, Nina, we are busy driving in from the east side on 40 westbound, west of the airport through Spence Lane. And you've got a crash maybe lingering at the ramp from Briley southbound to Elm Hill Pike. Watch for a collision downtown on 40 westbound as you head past the 65 merge toward DeMunbrain Street. We've had a wreck there in the right lane at the ramp. And in Clarksville this morning, many customers without power. That could affect some of the traffic lights. 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
1: This is Nashville's local news and NPR station, 90.3 WPLN News. It's going to be a hot and humid day today with a heat index as high as 107. Right now it's 77 degrees in Nashville at 819. And it is time to check in with Bob August.
2: Hey, Nina, good morning. A lot of traffic driving down from the north on 65 south past 24 in Trinity Lane. We've had a crash in the right lane there. And a wreck in Rivergate on Gallatin Road near Conference Drive. You may see an accident 24 west near Waldron Road. Debris in the roadway 24 east near Almaville Road, exit 70. That was right in the middle of traffic. And a lot of volume in the Dixon area. An overturned tractor trailer 40 eastbound approaching Highway 48. Watch for that in the right lane. Bob August, WPLN News.
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0: On the next This Is Nashville, a new production studio in town's trying to crack a code. How to get scripted comedy to work on social media while also not playing the either side of the partisan divide.
1: A good ambition to me is to try to go into the middle of the bomb and pull just the right wire. And I think that that's often what people find is missing from scripted comedy.
0: Zach Slingsby on his debut novel and the launch of King Jester today at noon. This is Nashville.
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4: Live from WPLN News in Nashville, I'm Nina Cardona. A man in Murfreesboro has been arrested after threatening to sit in his driveway with a gun during school pickup. The Tennessean reports a 70-year-old man had grown weary of parents blocking his driveway while waiting in the car pickup line after school, so he called the front office at Scales Elementary School with a threat to sit in his driveway armed. The man was charged with harassment. It's a hearing set for next month. Well, as kids return to fill school hallways, how districts keep students safe is paramount. Reporting for WPLN in East Tennessee, Emily West learns how some districts are trying to fulfill that promise through panic alarms in their schools.
5: Chris Britton wants to make sure everyone is prepared before he places his finger on the button.
6: Ready?
5: The assistant principal of Lenore City High School pushes on his badge before the alert rings out to signify a drill.
6: Yeah, so all the admin SROs.
5: Britton lists off a stream of people who get the alert inside and outside his building. This panic alarm is by Strategic Safety. Teachers and staff wear the badges on lanyards. The number of clicks indicates the type of emergency and geolocates where. It will also alert for medical needs, severe weather, or lockdowns.
7: Yeah, the shooting in Nashville was one of the things that prompted us to get this system. There's no question about it, because that was part of the conversation.
5: That's Chip Orr, the chief operating officer for the district. He said response is everything in emergencies. Using walkie-talkies was slower and didn't tell responders where exactly to go.
7: Before Strategics, had something happened like that, somebody would have had to gotten on the radio or on the intercom and call for a lockdown. Whereas this, I mean, again, wherever it occurs in the building, everybody's got a badge. So whoever's in that area is gonna hit that button 8 times and then everybody's going to be notified.
5: This kind of system is becoming more common, but comes with a cost. So far, the state has only paid for a few districts to pilot them, and others spent local funds. After the Covenant School shooting, the legislature did approve more than $150 million for school safety. That money can pay for SROs, emergency planning, and grants to upgrade buildings. Casey Kelly with Cock County Schools doesn't have the panic alarm technology. As a rural district in a distressed county, he wishes the legislature would help more.
8: If there's an initiative or a law in the state of Tennessee that says you shall do something, it would be great if that shall was accompanied with a fiscal note that covers the funding for that shall.
5: His district's barriers to communication are tougher than average. Up in the mountains, his schools can't rely on cell phones.
8: Yeah, Del Rio Elementary and Grassy Fork Elementary, there's no cell service in those two communities. Not great cell service. You can stand with your mouth held a certain way in the parking lot at the Big Creek Market, and you might get a bar of service every once in a while.
5: They depend on landlines and the internet, which would work with panic alarms. The legislature has said those devices are okay to use, but they haven't approved funding for every district to have them. Kelly hopes the General Assembly will make that happen next year. Emily West, WPLN News.
4: Well, it is the first day of school for grades 1 through 12 at Williamson County Schools today, and there are new safety officers to keep students safe and sniff out drugs. Scout and Chet are rescue dogs trained for the last 9 months as certified narcotics canines. Under the program, Independence and Ravenwood High Schools will each receive a dedicated canine unit. A third, Nala, who is the pioneer pup of the program, will circulate among the schools. The County Sheriff's Department says this is just the beginning and that they hope to expand it. 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
8: From Nashville Public Radio, I'm Blake Farmer, and this is Nashville. You could count Zach Slingsby as one of our COVID-era transplants. He moved his family, now with five kids, from New Jersey to Franklin. After years of building a company that makes videos for big brands, he's branched out to producing comedy. So now he's up against all the dumb videos that make their way to being viewed millions of times on social media, trying to see if there's a place for scripted comedy. We talked to him about King Jester and his debut novel, Zach Slingsby, after the news. This is Nashville.
9: Sharing news and stories from the voices of Middle Tennessee. That's This is Nashville. This is Nashville is in service to you. So if you have an idea for the show or feedback you'd like us to hear, leave us a voice message at 615-751-2500.
10: Live from NPR News in Washington, I'm Louise Schiavone. Iran says it is close to a final deal with Oman to reopen the Strait of Hormuz. But before that happens, Iran has some tough conditions for the U.S. NPR's Hadil Al-Shalshi reports.
11: Among other demands, Iran wants the U.S. to lift a naval blockade and sanctions and pay it reparations for war damages, high prices for the United States. Asla Aydan Tashbash is a fellow at Brookings Institution who's been following the talks. She's says with this set of tough conditions, Iran wants to force President Trump to cave as he heads into the midterms with a weakened economy and an angry base.
12: Iran wants to use this time, use their leverage, but also the midterm calendar for a stronger agreement that establishes their sovereignty over Hormuz.
11: Iran's strategy may come with some of their own risk. If it doesn't strike a deal soon, Iran could face more internal unrest as its economy gets worse. Hadil Al-Shalchi, NPR News, Istanbul.
10: The elite Michigan art school where Jeffrey Epstein, a convicted sex offender, allegedly found some of his earliest victims, has sexual abuse allegations that span seven decades. That's according to a new report from an outside law firm hired by Interlochen Center for the Arts. NPR's Ava Berger spoke with a victim of abuse at the school.
13: In 2005, 2 months after he turned 16, Paul Bush was molested by his Interlochen ballet teacher. The teacher later pleaded guilty to the abuse.
14: I don't even know how differently my life would have gone had this event not occurred.
13: The big question is, how could this happen at such a well-known institution, a place with successful alums such as Chapel Roan and Josh Groban? The report's findings and Bush's experience provide some indications. In many cases, adults were able to meet alone with students. At the same time, the children at the school had limited communication with their families. They were vulnerable because of their age, sexual identities, and lack of experience, and some were scared to report their abuse. Ava Berger, NPR News.
10: The Consumer Price Index for July will be released in the coming week, and economy watchers will be looking to the impact of the war in Iran on energy prices and the cost of goods in general. Diane Swonk, chief economist at the accounting firm KPMG US, notes that while the jobless rate is still relatively low, hiring has cooled.
15: It's still very difficult to find work. We know the duration of unemployment went down a little bit in the month of July, which is encouraging, but we need a lot more of that. There's about 1.8 million people that have been unemployed more than 27 weeks in any given month, in the month of July in particular. That's come down a little bit, but that's very elevated. It's much higher than it was pre-pandemic.
10: Economist Diane Swonk. On Wall Street at this hour, the Dow is off 123. The NASDAQ is down 110. This is NPR News in Washington. The parent company of Taylor Farms is voluntarily recalling some products that include jalapenos over concerns about a possible salmonella contamination. The announcement from Taylor Fresh Foods comes a few weeks after the business voluntarily recalled its iceberg lettuce products sourced from central Mexico because of a potential link to a multi-state cyclospora outbreak across the U.S. Sky watchers will have a chance to witness a solar eclipse this week. NPR's Sean DeLee Duster has more.
3: A solar eclipse will be visible across Europe and parts of the U.S. on Wednesday, while people in northern Russia, Spain, and Iceland will see a total solar eclipse. Some parts of the U.S., from Alaska to North Carolina, and most of Canada will see a partial one. NASA says the partial eclipse is expected to begin around 1:17 p.m. Eastern Time in Washington, D.C., where at least 4% of the sun will be blocked. But in Alaska, more of the sun will be blocked out during the eclipse. The American Academy of Ophthalmology says those who plan to watch a solar eclipse, even if it's a partial one, should wear special glasses for eye protection. Looking at the sun can cause significant eye damage, such as burns and even permanent vision loss. Chandelise Duster, NPR News.
10: The Air Force has renamed its base in North Charleston, South Carolina, after the state's recently deceased U.S. Senator. It's now called Joint Base Lindsey Graham. At a ceremony unveiling the new signage, the late South Carolina Republican was memorialized by his sister Darlene, who was appointed to succeed him. I'm Louise Schiavone, NPR News.
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18: I'm Blake Farmer, and this is Nashville. This is a town for writers, typically songwriters, not screenwriters. But Zach Slingsby has made Nashville home base for his new comedy production studio, King Jester. He's publishing his first novel, which you wouldn't think is funny by the title, The Ballad of the Gangster's Daughter. But he made his first novel a bit of a punchline in a recent social media sketch.
19: Copies from the publisher, my new novel. I want to give it first one to you.
20: Oh, dude, that's awesome. Oh, Will already gave me his copy. Yeah, I've already read it. It's awesome. It's a good book.
19: You already read it?
20: You did great. You crushed it.
19: Thank you.
20: Yeah, I didn't realize how great a writer you were.
19: You read it or read the whole
20: thing? Yes, the whole thing, yeah.
19: Book, cover to cover.
20: Sure did.
19: Wow.
20: Yeah.
19: You liked it?
20: Yeah, I loved it, man. It's so good. I love books, and I love that one.
19: What did you think of Chapter 8?
20: Chapter 8, phenomenal. The way you... Mm-hmm. Intertwined the words and wrote the words on the page.
19: The way so I intertwined them, cool. I mean, the seven chapters.
20: Seven
19: sisters, seven deaths, seven chapters.
20: Look, man, I can't read every
19: page of the book. I've been talking about this book. You know this is important to me. You didn't read a page of the book. Okay.
20: Well, when it becomes a New York Times bestseller, I'll read it.
18: You know, when it becomes a New York Times bestseller, Zach Slingsby, welcome to This Is Nashville.
21: I'm glad we're starting out with, you can see the sense of support system that's been built in my life and my community. So,
18: well, it's good. You know, and obviously, I think you even are, you're not saying this, but the comedy is saying it, which is what good comedy does, which is like, it's hard to get people to read 200 pages of anything.
21: Yeah.
18: How do you do that right now?
21: Yeah. I don't know.
18: I mean, you're into getting people, their attention while scrolling. Good luck with 200 pages.
21: It's really true. I don't know. I don't know the answer. I don't know. It's worth more. I know that. So there's fewer people who are going to read a book, but those people are going to spend hours and hours with you. Versus if a clip, so if 5,000 people read a work of literary fiction, that's a smashing success today by the number.
18: Wait, really? Selling 5,000 books?
21: 5,000 copies is, you're in the top. I believe you're in the top 10% easily, maybe the top 4 or 5% if you sell 5,000 books of literary fiction. Literary fiction. So. If 5,000 people watch a video of ours, that's a catastrophic failure. So right. It's really depends on what you're asking for someone and then, you know, what they're getting out of it.
18: Reminder to our audience, you can watch today's episode at youtube.com/@WPLN. If you'd rather watch instead of listen, this man's in video too. So you set your book in New York, and I'm guessing that our listeners can tell from your accent that you may be from there. Not enough gangster lore in Middle Tennessee to set this book here.
21: I'm from Rockland County. So the people that are in my extended family, they would not think that I sound like I'm from anywhere.
18: Really?
21: Yeah, oh yeah. The Bronx affectation of those voices is crazy. So I don't have any of that. But I grew up in Rockland County. Actually, we were just talking because
18: Liv Lombardi is from New Jersey.
21: Yeah. Yeah. So people from that area don't have too much of a distinct, sound, but everybody who, in my sort of extended family very much would sound like the characters in this book.
18: Yeah. And was the sort of gangster lore something that was big growing up?
21: Huge. Really? Partially culturally, just because of the time, it was like the 90s were full of like the John Gotti trial and everything and all these big things happening, the Five Families and Giuliani going after him. So all that stuff was in the background of my childhood. And then just culturally, Sopranos came out early 2000s. So it was just such a big thing for us, and everybody kind of knew someone who was tangentially related to that world. And that's all the Italian side. This book is not about the mafia. It's about a guy who happens to have his own sort of organized criminal, empire that's sort of outside of the mafia. It's Irish English guy from New York.
18: And it's this daughter of the criminal entrepreneur who I guess has sort of done a little better, tried to get his family away from some of that in Connecticut. But I wonder, what does the life of your main character, Serena Magic, show us?
21: So her father is this guy, this criminal entrepreneur who has, like you said, safely relocated the family to the more affluent suburbs of Connecticut. And in each chapter, Serena's character experiences a new loss. She loses different members of her family. And as she goes through that, she's constantly hitting these checkpoints where she has to make a decision between staying as close to the family as possible, helping them through these tragedies, helping them figure out how to navigate this underworld of crime that they're in, and going out and exploring her own gifts, her own, the things that she feels she's called to do in the world. And she's an incredibly talented person. She thinks she can do anything. For the most part, she's right. And so she's always, the world's always offering her opportunities, and the family's always sort of dragging her back into their nefarious dealings.
18: Well, you've said that your favorite novels are some of those heavier books, Crime and Punishment by Dostoevsky, East of Eden by Steinbeck, and that you like that they depict such huge ideas that they can only be communicated through a plot and literary truth.
21: How'd you find that? That's great.
18: Well, I think you said
21: it. I strongly agree, yes.
18: Well, that's why you agree, because you've said it.
21: Yeah.
18: What are you going for in your writing? Are you trying to say something bigger than here's a great story that'll pull in the reader?
21: Definitely. I mean, I think everyone's trying to. It's just those books that you mentioned are so – there's so much poignancy in character and – they're unearthing something really deep about the human condition, but they're also really fun to read. They're also patriarchs. Crime and Punishment is like a thriller. It reads, there's murder, there's, mayhem, there's plotting, there's secrecy, there's lies, there's cops, police investigation, there's romance and betrayal. Everything about it has all the ingredients of a Pulp Fiction type novel, yet it happens to also have these huge existential questions about death and God and, what truth is and whether you can be so crazy that you start to make sense, like really strange, huge ideas buried in this chest of this really interesting, propulsive thriller. So I've always tried to write like that. It's very hard. It's very hard to combine all those things, but there's definitely been an ambition.
18: Well, I mean, if I understand correctly, you kind of started out as a writer writing books and maybe not getting them published, but that was the intent from the beginning?
21: Yeah. In my early 20s, I got an MFA, Master of Fine Arts, at the New School right out of college. And I was, at that time, when I was doing that master's program, I was interning and part-time jobs at publishing houses, literary agencies. Mm-hmm. And I wrote a novel in that program that I had gotten a prestigious literary agent for. And for a number of reasons, it failed to sell through to a publisher. In the publishing world, you have several checkpoints. So you get an agent, that works out. You get a crack at a bunch of publishers, and then even in those publishers, you typically need a unanimous consent among the acquisitions boards. So you got like 8 or 10 voices giving votes, and we were getting, you know, right to the finish line with a lot of these, and it wasn't working. So I'm 24, 25. It really was heartbreaking for me. And by the time, you know, those decisions unfurl over not just a month, that's like a year of feedback you're getting. So I'm working in different jobs now in D.C. and trying to write another novel to publish. Anyway, this whole ordeal really pushes me into branded content, brand entertainment, and using this storytelling kind of this love of storytelling to explore the digital content world.
18: What do you think it is about the book? I mean, you know, this is true for journalists, too, that journalists will kind of like, you know, I've got at least one book in me is kind of, you know, the thought. Maybe it's not just, I mean, you talk to lawyers, you talk to an architect. What is it about the book that still, even though we know what sells, we know what has eyeballs, something about having it all in between covers that really motivates people?
21: The writers?
18: Yeah.
21: Well, it's really hard. I mean, now you can ask ChatGPT to do it. But if you don't do that, it's really hard. And then it's very personal, and it feels, I think it's the hardest thing to do. I remember a good screenwriter friend of mine, he had written a lot of novels, and I said, how is it writing a screenplay after, you know, he says effortless. It's effortless after you've written a novel. And I sort of, not to, you know, no shade on the people out there who are, because it is its own very difficult challenge, but there's something about prose and the trenches of a sentence, figuring out how to communicate a big idea and keep it propelling and moving everything forward. It's a really unique challenge. And if you can do it to your own satisfaction, that by itself is a reward. So, you know, everything after that is very onerous and redundant, but the actual wrestling with it and getting it done and feeling like you had it in, you didn't know it. Like Norman Mailer said that was his greatest thrill of writing, was an insight that his writing revealed he wasn't aware that he possessed.
18: That he learned from his own writing.
21: Yeah.
18: That's beautiful. I'm Blake Farmer. This is Nashville. Our guest is writer Zach Slingsby. You consider yourself a comedian?
21: No.
18: Well, you're into the comedy game.
21: I write comedy. I produce and direct. I do not consider myself. If you put me on stage with a microphone and said, here's 100 people, please get them all laughing, that would be a big challenge.
18: Like, yeah. I shouldn't ask you for a joke.
21: No, I wouldn't. I'd be very disappointed.
18: Well, this year you launched King Jester. I think it was this year, correct?
21: Yeah, correct.
18: Which seems to be trying to bring scripted comedy shot at high quality with good audio to social media. And let's listen to this. This video sort of lays out, I think, the thesis. You've got this woman with this deep red V-neck dress barging into your studios.
21: Yeah.
1: Once upon a time, comedians spent years perfecting their craft. This is for when you need a new hook after your Instagram famous cat has died. She makes $700,000 a year. And he slept with our friend. You know when your dad shows you a movie and says they don't make them like that anymore? They don't. And nobody cares.
2: All right, I'm about to start the stream. Don't jump.
22: I'm going!
1: Steve Martin couldn't be here today, so we got that guy.
2: Oh, God, you see the door, I think.
1: That got 22 million views.
2: Oh, man, okay.
1: Oh, you want great characters and classic stories. Don't lie to me. We're all in a competition with Sydney Sweeney's boobs, and Sydney Sweeney's boobs have us on the ropes.
18: For those who don't spend their time on social media, the Sydney Sweeney thing is real. Like, there's more conversation about her chest than a lot of other topics.
21: Sure.
18: There's a lot in there, and the theater of the mind, you'll have to go watch it, because obviously you didn't know that a guy was jumping off of a railing and in a stupid looking way, just to, I guess, get a bunch of it. But what is that? All those jokes that are in there, I don't know, not to ask a comedy writer to explain them, but what are you poking fun at?
21: Well, that one is weird because, it's one of our more whatever meta videos. It's not, we're usually just telling stories, and we're not trying to have this heavy-handed message. I mean, it's...
18: But you're commenting on the form of...
21: In this case, certainly. It's, I mean, I don't know, how do you interpret it? I'd be more interested. I feel like it'd be more interesting if you said what you think.
18: Let's see. Well, I mean, it just is kind of roasting all the silly stuff that gets unbelievable. Every time you open a social media app, and you're like, how does this have 50 million views? I mean, that to me is what it's getting at. You're like, is that all you have to do? Jump off of something and look hurt to, you know, get people's eye, attention? Which I would guess as a content producer is a little bit depressing.
21: Well, anybody who's, well, most people involved in what we're doing grew up loving, you know, great comedy movies, right? Uh-huh. She mentioned Steve Martin, but it's like whatever, even more recent, Old School or Superbad or stuff that's in, that for whatever reason, you know, there's massive impact at theaters and everybody left quoting to your friends or whatever. Every generation has their own version of it.
18: Yeah. Like Tommy Boy or
21: totally
18: Dumb and Dumber.
21: Well, now, and if you put Tommy Boy or Dumb and Dumber on YouTube tomorrow, no one had ever heard of it. It's very likely to sit at around 1,000 views because it's missing the properties of a successful YouTube video, right? It's a hook and escalation at a current time and a turn and all these kind of mechanics of digital engineering that make these things really pop.
18: So there is a recipe, even guess you must have been studying it to be like, okay, there's a bunch of people doing unscripted stuff and editing it together and figuring out how to crack the code.
21: Yeah.
18: And you're like, well, can we crack that code, but intentionally with a script?
21: Yeah. Ironically, that video probably didn't do as well as some of our other ones that are more, there's definitely.
18: Well, the algorithm knew you were making fun of it.
21: Yeah. I didn't want any piece of that. Some clips of it did very well, but it's a very, like, there is a game to it and you can learn the rules of the game and you can play the game. Now, scripted is really not, most digital platforms are not that friendly to it. A lot of people are betting it's going to change because Meta and Instagram are putting out these sort of episodic formats and enabling creators to do these shows that are more like seasons. So I do think we might see a turn, but there's something about the platforms that don't love scripted content. They really like, viewers are going there to see sort of absurdity, escalation, some conflict, some chaos, and something that they know there were cameras and actors involved and it just doesn't feel consequential enough to a YouTube viewer.
18: You know, I mean, I think of, I don't want to put anybody on blast, but, you know, I have a 6-year-old who has found a new thing that I will not say the name of this young person who clearly has an entire videoed life. And it's highly, I don't know if you call it scripted word for word, but it's like, it's just following this person around. They come up with things they're going to do to the dad or whatever. And I just think, how do these things get millions of people, including my daughter, to just be watch like it's addictive? And they're using the same voice. It's like this. I guess that's part of the recipe, but I don't get it.
21: Mm-hmm.
18: What do you get?
21: It's just, it went by me. I don't know. I'm 37. I don't know. It got by me. I don't know exactly. It's obviously, it's got a real stickiness for a reason. I'm also, I don't like to blame viewers, you know? I mean, it's like they organize this stuff very carefully and they're trying to grab you and hook you and bait you and everything else, and it works. And so there's human psychology principles at play. I think that the big question for me is, does the internet merge with traditional TV? Is there this moment where if TV falls apart, does the internet catch it somehow?
18: Mm.
21: And what are those episodic or feature films? What does that look like? How does that happen? When are we able to?
18: And that's what you're trying to sort of be in position for.
21: We're trying to figure it out. It's a heck of a lab experiment, but yeah.
18: Why from Nashville?
21: I moved here 5 years ago from New York. We still do a lot of production in New York. Two of my partners are in New York, and we still do a lot of stuff there, especially on the brand side and some comedy too.

0: Well, who wants to? I know you're from here, right?
1: I am from here. So I'm suspicious when anybody is like,
0: how do you feel about
1: this? About just
0: all of us getting here and coming in, and are you happy about this or not really?
1: It's not mine to have to, you know, care about.
0: You have an opinion though, as a local.
1: I think it makes it a far more interesting place to be. You know, I mean, you meet people with so many varied backgrounds. And I mean, I feel like growing up, it's not like everybody I knew was from here. Yeah. People were moving here then too, but
0: this is crazy. Right? It's such an explosion.
1: You know, you talk about the New York and LA influx, and it almost seems like overplayed. And then I was a few years ago, I was the den leader for my son's Cub Scout den, and I looked around and I was like, oh, this is it. I was like, that family's from New York. That family's from LA. They moved here from LA. They're from New York. And I'm realizing, oh, they're all around me. And I, you know, I almost had to, step back for a moment to realize that it is a very real phenomenon that's going on. But I love that people want to be here.
0: Mm-hmm.
1: I mean, when people complain about it or say the traffic's bad, I'm like, you haven't been to Houston lately, or you haven't been to somewhere with real traffic.
0: I have no complaint about the traffic at all.
1: Right.
0: I lived in DC and New York. These are two worst places you could live for traffic.
1: Yeah.
0: So this is nothing.
1: Listen, Zach Slingsby, he's here for the traffic. So, and not just because he's listening to public radio while he's waiting there. Let's work in one more clip before we have to take a break. But as an example of your all's work, you know, a lot of these don't work very well as just audio, but this one seemed pretty good and it's funny. Here's a clip where you've got a few black guys putting on a class for white guys who are acting very white.
2: Repeat after me. Until the snap, there is no gap.
3: Until the snap, there is no gap.
2: Positions. Yeah. Hey, you two white men on the camera. At ease. So what we try to do here at Dap Ups for White Dudes is create a judgment-free zone for white boys to practice their daps. We know that most of these doofs are going to meet 2, 3, or 4 black people in their entire lives, maybe 5 if they like to go get fried foods and whatnot, and we're prepared to exploit them financially.
0: That's Tyler Munger, and that was their idea. That was their sketch, their idea. They wrote it.
1: The guy who was acting.
0: Comedian. Sean Griffin, and they were hilarious. Yeah.
1: Well, is the idea of King Jester to have a place where if you are somebody into comedy, maybe it's not stand up, maybe it's not writing, but like trying to do these sketches, that they'd 100%. Have a place to come 100%. Do it and they'd
0: yes.
1: partner with you.
0: Exactly. And we work with comedians from all over the internet who have their own tribes, they're popular with their own fans, and they come in. We either have an idea that we think they're great for and we kind of pitch it to them, they like it, we write it, and then they help refine it into their voice and we make it together. Or it's times like this where they come in, they have the idea, they have it ready, and we help them produce it.
1: I see.
0: Yeah.
1: And is there a desire for this, or are you having to kind of sell it where it's like, why would I pay you to help me do this when I can do it sort of on the cheap and the internet likes it just as much?
0: Well, they're not paying us to do this. Comedians.
1: Oh, you're partnering.
0: We're partnering with them. Yeah. Or, you know, if we're hiring comics to be in something, we're often paying them. But the platform makes money through brand entertainment, monetization, and brand integration, right? So those are all those are all different ways of monetizing content. I can get into all that. I don't know how interesting anybody finds it, but it's the entertainment. It works just like you would find a show on a streamer, right? It's cast and their cast is paid for their time. In this case, significantly less than they would be if they were working on a show at Hulu or Netflix or in LA, right? It's these are all digital projects, so they're digital budget ranges, but it's also much quicker production experience for them, right? They're coming in, hanging out with us for half a day, not for, you know, a week of shooting. So it's a different model. It's a model reflective of a changing entertainment landscape.
1: Yeah.
0: Yeah.
1: Is there enough, I hate to say the word talent because it makes it sound like there's untalented people here, but like just people who are interested in acting and comedy.
0: Absolutely.
1: Really?
0: Yeah. It's not Austin for the comedy scene, which is blown up, the mothership and all that, but it's a place where first all kinds of great comedians come through all the time, playing Zanies, Bridgestone, you know, mm-hmm. different shows in town. There are great, very popular podcasts here they come in to do. So a lot of the headliners that we work with have come into town for a few days.
1: Oh,

0: I'm saying, like, having big dogs like Theo Vaughn or having Nate Bargatze, but, like, that actually brings other comedians to town maybe to talk to them,
1: or
0: and
1: to
0: then you can sort
1: show.
0: Of piggyback.
1: Exactly, or to do a show. We know they'll be here in a few months. We plan to do a day of shooting with them while they're in town. Or there are folks who live here at Zany's, some amazingly talented comics, just are regulars at Zany's.
0: Well, you know? I was chuckling my head off to Dusty Slay on the way
1: Dusty's
0: to bed last
1: great.
0: Night. We need to take a break. We're going to be back with Zach Slingsby in just a moment. We'll talk a little more Nashville and get into some hot-button topics. Stay with us. This is Nashville.

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4: I'm Blake Farmer, and this is Nashville. Zach Slingsby is trying to make a way for scripted comedy to make it on social media. He's launched King Jester this year here in Nashville, which is a studio that's putting up little sketches, you know, every few days or so. Zach, how does the business model work? You talked a bit about kind of all the, you know, throwing out the buzzwords, a brand, it could be branded, it could be this. How does one expect to make money doing videos for free?
5: Good question. So the reason that we got an opportunity to do the comedy thing at all is because we had been doing brand entertainment for 8 years before that. Mm-hmm. So brand entertainment means a brand hires you to make something that they own. So they pay you to make it. They own the final asset. That could be a documentary, could be a web series, could be a comedy series, could be, you know, a corporate video, could be whatever, right? So all anything that's not explicitly an advertisement qualifies branded content or brand entertainment. We did that through a company called Human Factor Media for the last 8 years. Now we have taken that core capability and put it under King Jester. So we still have Human Factor Media, but under King Jester, we also have a brand studio where we're partnering with brands to make shows that they own. Mm-hmm. We have a number of those in production now and a bunch more coming next year. And that's its own revenue source. And it also is just a hugely popular content piece right now, right? Like, yep, brands everywhere are trying to go into the content business, not as producers, excuse me, not as sponsors, but as producers.
4: Right. So making something that is genuinely compelling to watch.
5: Exactly.
4: And subtly, you know, plays to their product or something.
5: So we had, through that work, we had done a lot of comedy. We had produced a lot of different stuff, knew a lot of comics already, and worked with agents and talent managers. And we kind of realized there was this hole around scripted comedy, which maybe, you know, Funny or Die used to fill on the internet, mm-hmm, right? Where you would have these different comics that got to come in for a day, make something original, and didn't have to go through the onerous process of a network or figure out with NBC if they're going to do their pilot or pitch to Netflix for a year, right? Just something quick and, you know, lower cost threshold to entry. So we were able to, bringing the branded thing over there, kind of get the financing to spin up this comedy thing.
4: Well, it does seem too like if you're outside of the networks, you have a little more freedom to, you know, poke the bear or get into something that is you know, controversial, and you don't have to sell a bunch of people on that it's a good idea. Some of these topics are almost too hot to touch in some way. Let's listen to a little bit of this. It's a sketch about the government worker who is supposed to redact the Epstein files.
6: A lot of these files are from the year 2001.
7: Mm. What year?
8: Did something happen in 2001?
7: I forgot.
6: I assume I should redact Prince Andrew?
7: Oh, no. Yeah, you can leave him in. Yeah, wave goodbye.
8: Cheerio.
6: But if you release these and all the names are blacked out, aren't people still going to want answers?
7: Yeah, we got some wag the dog coming down the pipe.
8: You know, bombing Iran, admitting there's aliens.
7: Kidnapping a newscaster's mom.
8: Hi.
6: I don't know if I can handle knowing all this stuff, sir. Like, I'll be the only one who knows the truth about... You guys are going to kill me when I'm done, right?
7: No. We're not going to kill anybody.
6: Not?
8: You're going to shoot yourself twice in the head.
7: Depression's a real bitch, Daniels.
4: Yeah, so Zach Slingsby, you know, It's funny, even as I was trying to decide which one of these that are a little racier to, you know, listen to, I was like, okay, I could imagine as someone who, I guess, I don't know if you feel like you're in charge of the editorial, you know, apparatus at King Jester, but it's like, okay, do we feel good about this? Is this, how do you all decide, like, yes, this is a joke worth making, because does it need to have larger cultural value, you know?
5: Yeah. What do you mean by cultural value?
4: That it maybe helps people see the current, you know, news of the week or what's going on, you know, in a way maybe they hadn't looked at the situation.
5: Yeah, I think that, I don't know that we're trying to do all that, but I think that when we started out, we said, well, what if the South Park guys ran SNL? What would that look like?
4: What if the guys who created South Park
5: ran SNL? That was a North Star.
4: Okay. Like,
5: and their basic ethos is that everything is on the table. Nothing is off limits.
4: Make fun of
5: anybody.
4: Sacred cows.
5: No sacred cows. Make fun of anybody for anything. And, you know, there's no through line of ideology. There's no trying to figure out, you know, no calculation involved. Is something mockable or not? And I think in the one you played, yeah, that went super viral. Obviously, that's a hot button, and there's all kinds of like third rails there
4: right.
5: that you can touch and step on.
4: Yeah.
5: But I think the ambition, a good ambition to me, is to try to go into the middle of the bomb and pull just the right wire. And I think that that's often what people find is missing from scripted comedy now.
4: Yeah.
5: So we're not trying to offend anybody by any stretch, but I don't think that you should not try. Even sometimes you hit the wrong wire and you maybe wish you didn't do that.
4: Oh, interesting.
5: But I think you should try. I think people should be trying to find out how to make people laugh. I mean, comedy is tension, right? So much of great comedic writing is this tension and there's a release. And, you know, you can't get there without finding the real points of tension.
4: Yeah. Well, it strikes me that what you're talking about, you do see right now, especially on social media, from stand-up comedy. Like the clips of stand-up seem to
5: 100%.
4: To do that.
5: Possibly too much. Yeah.
4: Right.
5: Yeah.
4: But that maybe scripted comedy,
5: scripted is not.
4: Can you find a way to really...
5: And you're hitting on exactly what our kind of point was. Like, if you had script, stand-up comedy is huge. Podcasting is huge.
4: Uh-huh.
5: Huge. The two of the biggest for comedies, like comedians' podcasts are some of the most popular ones on iTunes. And stand-up specials are just barreling at us. And these comedians are like rock stars now. But everybody's favorite scripted comedy is like 20 years old. And nobody can figure out why that's the case. And so what we're trying to do is just create this small little incubator to figure out what are the ideas worth developing a little more? What are the ones that are hitting? And I mean, how do we get them in the game?
4: What do you think the value is of comedy, you know, kind of speaking into like a real polarized issue or moment?
5: Well, I don't know. That's a big question.
4: What
5: do I think the value of comedy can be in that?
4: Yeah, it can be.
5: I guess it can bring us together. I hate to say that, but it can bring us together a little bit, maybe. And you realize, all right, this is absurd. We can all see that at least this part of it is absurd, even if we don't agree on whatever political candidates are running for whatever office. This one specific thing, let's all agree that's crazy, right?
4: Yeah.
5: And I think that, I mean, I don't know if you know Tim Dillon. Or if you're a fan of his at all, but he does these monologues on everything going on. And he's coming from the point of we're moving to the end of the American empire. That's his big thing is like where this is all, we're all in the wind down phase. We've gone too far. We've grown too much. Everything is too good. We're all spoiled beyond belief and it's going to be over very soon.
9: Now it is commonplace for someone to be speaking to their phone in a place. They're talking to themselves. They're in an aisle of a grocery store and they're holding up something and they're going, you gotta get these chips. These are the best. And you go, you know, what is this? What is this? What's happening here? And this is people's jobs.
5: And that's basically all of his monologues come through that perspective. And that's not a partisan perspective. It's not an ideological perspective. It's just a constant mirror to the rest of the world. And I think there's something interesting in that from a comedy perspective because your lens is very clear, you know, you're unmotivated. And I think for a while we had so much motivated content coming from both sides, from everywhere. And so I think to find something that's where you just say, we're looking for the excesses, we're looking for the absurdities, And that's going to be where we get our attention. I think that's the best one.
10: Well, it's not so different from the way good journalists approach their work. That they're really trying to report on something that is not seen at all through a partisan view. Do you all find yourselves having what we have, which is almost like an editorial discussion?
5: Totally, yeah.
10: How does that shape what you've done?
5: Well, it's also new, so I think we're still figuring this out. And 90% of what we put out is not going to have these rails, these third rails, right? So it's just every once in a while we're like, oh, what do you think? Is that what we want to say? Or is there going to be perceived? More the conversation is there a perceived statement we didn't intend to make?
10: Ooh.
5: That's really the thing, because you can read politics into everything. It is exhausting. Well, they're going to think you mean this, and they're going to think you love Trump, hate Trump. They're going to think you have it in for the feminists, whatever. So it's all these things that we're never intending. We're looking for the joke. We're looking for where is the joke. And a really good joke does touch on a human truth, the truth of humanity, but not a truth of a very temporal political system, something that's been an issue for the last few weeks. Like, who cares? It's got no shelf life. It's not who's running for what office. Stuff does not matter. And so we're not trying to put our finger anywhere on that scale. We're trying to avoid the perception of any kind of an interest in current events whatsoever.
10: Yeah.
5: Outside of what it can do for a left.
10: Well, one little example. I'm Blake Farmer. This is Nashville. Our guest is writer Zach Slingsby, who has written a new novel, also started King Jester doing scripted comedy for social media. So one of the, I don't know, it's like a 4 or 5 minute sketch makes fun of the guys from the Daily Wire.
5: Yeah.
10: And I guess if you see that, that's
5: a great litmus test.
11: This week, Ben explains common sense at the lunch table.
12: That's what happens, okay? This is not a safe space. All right, when you sit down with me, you're going to expose yourself to a factual smackdown. Really? Again?
11: And stands up to a pesky bully.
13: Why did you tell Ms. Morgan I was late?
12: Okay, let's say for the sake of the argument, the class starts at 12:05. You walk into the classroom at 12:08, making you roughly 3 minutes behind schedule.
10: Here's my read. So if I thought, this must mean they're ragging on this hyper-conservative, podcast outlet. But you like imagine Ben Shapiro and Matt Walsh as high schoolers getting bullied. Yeah. I think Tucker Carlson makes an appearance too. And yet if you watch it, it's like, I think you could be fans of theirs and also find it funny.
5: It's so funny because we got accused both sides of that.
10: Uh-huh.
5: We got accused of this is too, you're bashing on these guys. This is mean and you're just picking them apart. And the other people were like, this is too, you're fanning out. It's one of those Rorschach tests where you see your politics in it. So we had no, one of those clips went viral. And I know that someone told me that some of those guys saw it and laughed. And then other people hated it just because they hate to hear those names even mentioned. So you can't really think about that. We just knew, honestly, we knew people that could do those impressions. And someone pitched that idea. It was very funny.
10: Yeah, whoever does Matt Walsh's voice.
5: That is a hilarious comedian, Ami Kozak, in New Jersey, I believe.
10: Oh, really?
5: Yeah, and he's so funny. Yeah, he's got great impressions. He can do tons, yeah.
10: Well, what have you made, really kind of around the same time you moved here? We had like a lot of these conservative commentators and podcasters also moving here. What, I don't know if that's going to be an ongoing thing, but what do you make of it?
5: That moved to Nashville at that time?
10: Yeah, to Nashville.
5: I can't think of any examples. I believe that it happened.
10: Daily Wire folks,
5: I see. Because they weren't here, right?
10: They kind of relocated from LA, and Ben Shapiro moved here. And I think there are a few other folks, and this kind of became their home base, headquarters for Daily Wire.
5: Yeah, it's a nice place to live. It's not California. I think that people felt maybe they weren't welcome there. I really can't comment on what they thought when they moved. Yeah, maybe they thought they weren't welcome in California and they moved here.
10: How did you as a New Yorker view Nashville before you moved here?
5: Didn't know anything about it. I came here for my bachelor party in 2015 for 3 nights and then never thought I would ever come back.
10: So you don't hear that a lot, the bachelor party.
5: The bachelor. And then, so that was over 10 years ago, 12 years ago, and then, or what, 11 years ago. And then, somebody was telling us how so many creative filmmakers and stuff were living here and how it was becoming another hub, in addition to the ones that we all know for some content stuff, and checked it out.
10: Well, is it, when you were kind of thinking of places where you would set up shop for your content business, Did it sort of check the boxes also of just like, this is a place you could raise a family?
5: Totally, it's
10: a,
5: totally. Yeah,
10: is that what?
5: Yes.
10: Because you've got...
5: I have an absurd number of children.
10: Five kids.
5: Okay. So we wanted a place, big backyard. We'd get in a car, go to a restaurant, right. Do the things you can't do in New York and New Jersey as easily. Yeah.
10: Yes. The few times I'm in New York and I see someone like with like three small children in tow trying to keep them out of traffic, I'm just like, oh my gosh.
5: Yes.
10: And it's raining.
5: It's much better here. They love it. Everything about it's great. Yeah.
10: Well, what keeps you here?
5: This is the life that we have here. You cannot have in the other places that I've lived. It's just, it's all very accessible. The production studio that we have, that we now own, we never do anything like that in New York. It would take forever to build. It would cost an absolute fortune. We wouldn't be able to have afforded to buy it or to hire the people we've hired for it. The kind of talent I think we've gotten here would be much just harder to even coordinate with in New York. And then the lifestyle, just coming in and out of the city so easily, the house, everything about it's just, it's different in kind. So there would be nowhere that I'd be interested in moving.
10: Well, what does your family think of it? I mean, what's your oldest child? How old?
5: She's nine.
10: Nine.
5: She'll be 10.
10: Why you have five 10. Under 10?
5: 10 and 10 every 2 years. 10, 8, 6, keep going, yeah.
10: Wow, that's a beautiful.
5: Four girls and a boy.
10: Is this feeling like home to them? I guess they haven't really known much else.
5: They're Tennesseans. They're Southerners.
10: What do you think of that?
5: It's very strange.
10: Are they talking funny?
5: Not yet. My oldest daughter is starting to say y'all. She's throwing some y'alls around. But no one in Franklin is really from here. So they're all just cosplaying Southerners. I don't know. I don't know where they're getting y'all from. They're all from L.A. and, you know, yeah.
10: Do you feel like in the sort of suburbs of Nashville, that is what you end up feeling like? You're like, I'm not talking to anybody here who, you know, is from rural Tennessee or something.
5: Totally. What do you think? Do you live in the suburbs or in Nashville?
10: I live within the city limits.
5: Okay.
10: I don't know
5: am I making this up? Is it 90% transplants now? 85%? Is that
10: that would be a dangerous number to say aloud.
5: Statistic?
10: People say, you know,
5: this is Nashville.
10: Maybe it's just because it comes up when I mention it. I try not to wear it on my sleeve that I'm from. Other people say, well, he's from here. And they'll say, oh, a unicorn. I mean, I think it was even said today, right?
5: Sure.
10: And I think, well, it doesn't seem that unusual. My siblings are also from here. No, I must know too many people who are from here.
5: Sure.
10: But yes, I think you're right that you're in some pockets, especially, let's say, quick growing suburbs.
5: Yeah.
10: You look around and you're like, nobody in the room's raising their hand as being from here. Have you felt at all that, let's say being from New York is something you have to almost explain or be like, you know, I hope you'll accept me? Or is it non-issue? The kids they didn't bring their New York accent either. So
5: they were born. Two of them were born in D.C. One of them was born in New Jersey. Others were born here. So there is no accents to speak of.
10: All right. I have two questions for you when we come back.
5: Okay.
10: We need to take a quick break, but I'm going to ask you now so you have them on the mind. I mean, in other words, you kind of get a moment.
5: Give me a moment.
10: All right. So one is, if you could make a comedy video that only Nashvillians would understand.
5: Oh, okay.
10: What would it be, and who would you cast in it?
5: Okay.
10: And then I also want to ask you, I have a friend who has a podcast named Patrick Chappelle, who just, he ends whenever he has a guest on from here with the same question, which is, if this is your last day in Nashville all time, where are you going? What are you doing?
5: Oh, okay.
10: Who do you want to make sure you see before you pull up stakes?
5: Great.
10: All right, Zach Slingsby will be with us. Those are the answers. I'm Blake Farmer. Stay with us.

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2: I'm Blake Farmer, and this is Nashville. If you could make one comedy video that only Nashvillians would understand, what would it be? And who would it cast? Who would we cast in it? That's a question for writer Zach Slingsby as we wrap up our time together here, and then we'll get his take on what he'd do on his last day in Nashville. So Zach, usually you get more than 90 yeah. seconds to come up with an idea. But yeah, something only Nashvillians would understand, because you're just 5 years deep in here. What would it be?
3: So you got to go with contrast, right? We're always looking for what is the contrast that makes something funny. Nashville is a kind of what we've been talking about, right? It's this old and new right up against each other. So I would look for a comedian who's from here, and obviously Nate would be the most famous.
2: Nate Bargatze.
3: Yeah, he's not going to return my call on this, but let's while we're dreaming here. Okay, yeah.
2: He could return it's ours Nate. Too. You're welcome to come anytime. Yeah, yeah. Zach's seat is warm.
3: I see his name all over. But so what I would say is the contrast of old and new Nashville, when people come here, they're really surprised, my friends from New York or whatever, coffee shops and Pilates studios and everything that's going on, how modernized, and in some ways how you can develop so much faster here than other cities. So it's happening even faster.
2: Oh, yeah.
3: This like, hybrid of like foodie culture and wellness and everything happens.
2: Yeah.
3: So I would put I would probably find a comedian like Nate to be one of these LA transplants, even funnier if it's a woman. So maybe he's in a blonde wig and he's playing the LA transplant woman who's shown up here and goes through, her day is just stacked with just like Pilates, matcha tea at the new spot downtown, cold plunge. Then meeting the girls. I would have him be the modern
2: maybe cold
3: Nashville.
2: Cold plunge, then hot yoga, and then,
3: the modern Nashville LA transplant, Nate, I think would be a great vertical series. Just him going through, a typical day in Nashville.
2: I love that. Well, I can't wait to see it, Nate.
3: Yeah, yeah.
2: All right. So, it's funny because we were doing an interview earlier. There were folks who'd been in Nashville for, most of their lives talking about what they would miss if they were leaving. And so it's a question that hits a little different. But yeah, I imagine you already have the places in mind. Last day in Nashville, the family, we're not coming back. Imagine this with me. And again, hat tip to Patrick Chappelle, who offers this question to some of his guests because it elicits such beautiful thoughts. But where would you go? What would you do? And who would you make sure to see before you leave for good?
3: Okay, I'm going to weave in some of my own personal plugs into this answer, okay? So don't take it the wrong way. I would last day in Nashville, I'm going to spend most of it in Franklin, unfortunately, because we have Franklin is a very special place in our hearts.
2: Well, when they say Nashville.
3: Yeah, okay.
2: We're talking about Middle
3: Tennessee. The metropolis.
2: Yes. Yeah.
3: So
2: just like when you're talking about New York, you're also talking about New Jersey.
3: That's
2: to
3: right.
2: Agree, right?
3: Of course. Okay. My New Yorkers would hate to hear that. But,
2: bummer.
3: My wife always says creeks, taking kids to the creeks in Nashville, and then Italian dinners are her favorite combination.
2: What creek do you go to in
3: all
2: Franklin?
3: There's all these little pockets of nature in Franklin, and there's Harlansdale Farm Park has this nice little creek in the back of it that runs throughout, along the Harpeth, and you find little, it just has little channels where you can stop and play.
2: There's nothing more Tennessee than like playing in the creek.
3: It's great. There's one behind this big Church. There's one at Pinkerton Park. It's great. So we would spend a lot of time doing that. We would go to Parnassus Books in Nashville, ironically, where I have a book signing August 3rd, 6:30 p.m. If anybody wants to come by, buy a book. Ann Patchett's beautiful bookstore, Parnassus.
2: Well, this is going to air after August 3rd.
3: Oh, my goodness. I will clip this and we'll get this out there. So if you missed it, go watch it online. Buy the book anyway. But and then we would stop by our studio, Bungalow Studios, which is, as I mentioned, 10, 12 minutes from here.
2: Yep.
3: So we got to say goodbye to the studio. While we're there, we'll see all the people doing podcasts and new media stuff there and new shows in the major studios. And if anyone happens to want, any creators want to come by and check it out, they really should. Bungalow Studios in Nashville. And then we're going to go to a great dinner. We love Colacino's in Franklin. We love...
2: Colacino's?
3: Yeah. Oh, yeah.
2: That's great, the Italian
3: great place. Yeah. You know, maybe my wife and I put the kids down and we go out to dinner. But yeah, we're gonna have a great family day capped off with a great dinner.
2: Well, I love the playing in the creek because this is not an answer I was prepared for. But I guess when one is raising five young children, one needs activities that everyone can enjoy.
3: Yeah.
2: Not huge risk and, you know, and it's free.
3: Yeah.
2: No cost.
3: Exactly.
2: Well, let me just say, Zach Slingsby, it's been a pleasure to chat and, thank you so much and best of luck with the book and with King Jester.
3: Thanks, Blake. So it was really fun to talk with you and I appreciate all the great questions and it was a lot of fun. Thank you.
2: Before we go, I'm going to sneak in one more King Jester clip because it just hits too close to home. Here's the premise. The FBI has a new interrogation tactic for a terrorist, and that is to bring in the podcaster named Alex Cooper from a show called Daddy Gang.
4: She can't interview him. She's the worst interviewer on YouTube.
5: Hey, come on. She's not so bad. Imagine the pressure she's under. YouTube is so male-dominated.
4: Man, all she does is read from them damn note cards. And then she agrees with everybody she has on.
6: She never follows up. She asks all these questions. Zero follow-up.
5: All right. Here she comes. Sit up, please. Miss Cooper, we are so glad you're here. The country owes you a debt of gratitude.
7: Okay, slay. No, I literally love this. It's giving, like, sexy, forbidden, kind of clandestine meetup, yeah.
4: Listen. The terrorist is ready to tell you where the bombs are. So all we need you to do is go in there, ask that one question, and then leave.
7: Okay, we love a control kink, yeah? Don't worry about it. I've got this. Hi.
8: Alex Cooper.
7: Okay, love this, like, 2009 juicy tracksuit sleigh that's happening, but I actually need that chair because a big-time terrorist is coming in that I'm going to interview for my pod. Hey, guys. Is this the terrorist? You're telling me this is a terrorist? We persist. Welcome back to Call Her Daddy.
8: I'm ready to tell everything.
7: Yeah, amazing. Okay, today we're going to talk about terrorism.
2: That's the work now coming out of Nashville from King Jester and our guest, Zach Slingsby. Thanks for tuning in this hour. This is Nashville as a production of Nashville Public Radio. We air these profile interviews most Mondays. If you missed Hal Cato and Michael Burcham last week, you missed one of our best. 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Michael Burcham has become an entrepreneurial mentor after starting and selling multiple companies. 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Tasha A.F. Limley's our managing editor. The masterminds behind our theme music are LaRange and Namir Blade. What would you do on your last day in Nashville? We've gotten great answers from our guests. Who are you going to go see? Where are you going? What would you do? Let us know at 615-760-2000. You can also direct message the show on Instagram. This is Nashville. I'm Blake Farmer. Go in peace.
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0: Coming up for the balance of the hour, we're on the move with stories about transportation and travel. It is August, after all. Stick around for that. We'll be right back. You're listening to The World.
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2: Good afternoon. It is 92 degrees in Nashville. I'm Catherine Sweeney, and I will be your host today. It's back to school time in Middle Tennessee. Metro starts this week, and other districts already have. We'll have a story on why Metro high schools will start later in the day this year and how the Antioch High School shooting affected school security in the mid-state. We'll also have more perspectives on the new Ten Commandments law. Let's get a look at the podcast from Nina.
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0: 66, we take a journey down the length of the historic highway.
1: Highway 66 is the main migrant road. 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
3: Live from NPR News in Washington, I'm Linda Kenyon. We'll be getting some new data this week on the cost of living. NPR's Scott Horsley has a preview.
4: The report is expected to show that consumer prices in July were up about 3.4% from a year ago. That would be a slightly smaller annual increase than we saw in June. But look, inflation's still uncomfortably high. And now the job market is also showing some signs of weakness. Last week, we learned that employers cut 23,000 jobs in July. And more than 250,000 people dropped out of the workforce last month. So employers are not having to pay as much to attract workers these days. Average wages were up just 3.2% over the last 12 months. So when prices are going up faster than wages, it's no wonder a lot of people feel like they're falling behind.
3: The price of gas, for example, is up due to the war against Iran, and that is helping to create inflationary pressures. The State Department says it has recovered more than 175,000 visas as part of an immigration crackdown by the Trump administration. NPR's Michelle Kellerman reports.
5: In a fact sheet touting the new figures, the State Department says a majority of the visas were revoked due to what it calls law enforcement encounters, though it didn't say how many foreign nationals were actually convicted of such crimes, which include assault, drunk driving, child abuse, and fraud. The statement highlights the decision to revoke visas of those who the Trump administration believes celebrated the assassination of Charlie Kirk last year. Secretary of State Marco Rubio has also determined some Iranians and a Cuban official accused of influence operations can be deported. The department says it is on track to beat last year's record numbers of visa revocations. Michelle Kellerman, NPR News, the State Department.
3: President Trump has signed an executive order calling for childhood vaccines to be spaced out into separate medical visits. This is NPR.
6: Good afternoon. I'm Catherine Sweeney. Here's the latest from WPLN News at 3:32. In nature, if one species comes across a winning strategy, like flight, there's no rule that says nobody else can try it too. In the long evolutionary history of bugs, different lineages have sometimes converged on the same successful game plans. WPLN News editor Daniel Potter has more of this in his installment of the podcast Bug Note.
7: Bugs are part of an evolutionary arms race that's been going on for hundreds of millions of years. Over time, certain bugs hit upon game plans that work, and over a very long time, other bugs might discover something similar works for them, too. I'm Daniel Potter. Today on Bug Note, Convergent Evolution. We know a certain expert who has thoughts.
8: Hi, I'm Jason Cryan. I'm the director of the Natural History Museum of Utah, and I'm an entomologist. And, you know, convergent evolution is so interesting with things, structures like eye spots in insects.
7: So for folks who don't know, paint us a word picture. What is an eye spot?
8: So eye spots are false eyes or fake eyes, if you will, on other structures of the body, not the head. So things like wings or the thorax. And these things are typically associated with a defensive mechanism. So they're designed to either evade predation or startle the would-be predator and help the insect survive.
7: So if I'm a predator looking at a bug that I'm thinking about eating, but that bug also resembles big eyes looking right at me, I might think twice and maybe try for lunch somewhere else.
8: Exactly right. Also, the predator might try to target those eyes to bite. In that case, they'd be biting a structure that's not essential for the insect.
7: So in the history of bugs, a group of bugs hits on this idea, and it works and it helps them survive for a long time. And then a totally separate group of bugs, somewhere else in the world, maybe somewhere else in time, hits upon the same strategy and it works for them too. How many times has that happened? How many lineages with eye spots?
8: So we have lineages of beetles and we have lineages of butterflies and moths, very different insects. We have lineages of hemipterans, again, very different insects. And they have all kind of independently hit on this strategy that is a success for evading predation.
7: But if it works, it works. If they're converging on a winning idea, then they'll probably stick with it. And that's it for Bug Note, a show from the Natural History Museum of Utah. Online, it's nhmu.utah.edu.
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0: 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I'm Scott Detrow.
10: And I'm Juana Summers. Jeffrey Epstein allegedly found some of his earliest victims at an elite art school in Michigan, Interlochen Center for the Arts. An independent report commissioned by the school shows that the abuse did not start or end with Epstein. NPR's Ava Berger has the story and a warning. The story contains a description of sexual abuse.
11: Former Interlochen students made some 70 allegations of sexual abuse by nearly 50 adults affiliated with the school. Those allegations are from the 1950s all the way to the 2010s, according to the outside law firm's report. One of the students who was abused is Paul Bush. In 2004, he was recruited to Interlochen at 15 from a dance studio in Dayton, Ohio.
12: It was such an honor. I mean, it was so exciting. It was overwhelming. It was, at that point, my prayers being answered.
11: It would take less than a year for that excitement to be replaced with shame and isolation. Bush is sharing his experience publicly for the first time with NPR. He says the same ballet teacher who recruited him to the boarding school, Thomas Clower, was the one who abused him. Clower showered him with special attention immediately, Bush says. Mentorship, classes, and alone time in Clower's office. Bush describes emails that became more and more personal.
12: It's really hard to differentiate what's appropriate and what's not until it's too late.
11: One cold spring day, Bush, who had turned 16, and a 15-year-old student named Nellie Salisbury went over to Clower's house. Salisbury told NPR she remembers feeling chosen.
13: He's the best dance teacher at Interlochen. Like, he's the one everyone loves.
11: They sat on the couch to watch a movie. Bush says Clower casually put a blanket over the two of them, then molested him.
12: My heart was like beating out of his chest, and I think that's when I was really like, I froze.
11: When Bush recoiled, he says Clower stood up and went to the bathroom. Salisbury remembers Bush turning to her when they were alone. He looked scared, she said.
13: And then Paul looks at me and says, "What do I do? Help me."
11: Looking back, Bush said he still struggles to understand how a trusted mentor at a respected institution could abuse him.
12: He wanted me, and he took me, and it didn't even matter that someone else was watching it happening.
11: Salisbury told her parents, and they called the school. The school later reported it to law enforcement. Bush remembers being called into an administrator's office. School administrators had already called his parents, and Bush says they demanded he tell his parents what happened.
12: The feeling was, I'm in trouble, I did something wrong, which is probably the worst thing to feel in that, because that only leads to more shame, guilt, isolation, and fear, you know? I mean, it was just paralyzing.
11: When Interlochen released the outside law firm's report last month, the school named Clower because he pleaded guilty. He was sentenced to 90 days in jail for attempted fourth-degree criminal sexual conduct, a misdemeanor. He was added to a sex offender registry, and Interlochen fired him. Clower did not respond to NPR's requests for comment. But he was teaching youth ballet as of last month, according to social media posts from a Texas dance school called the Ballet Academy of Texas. A parent of a former student at that school, Mike Skaggs, said he confronted Clower last year about his past at Interlochen. Skaggs recorded it.
14: Then the first thing that comes up when you Google your name are those newspaper articles about what happened at that academy.
11: Skaggs says in the recording he saw Clower had pleaded guilty. He'd heard that Clower had previously said the kids made it up, and Clower said that's true. Clower then gave his account of the incident.
15: I was in my house, 30 below zero, and we all got under a blanket, the girl and the boy and me. And I put myself in a place where I was too close to the kids, and that we were freezing. I mean, I didn't even think, oh, this is going to look horrible.
14: Yeah.
15: That didn't look horrible. What happened was the girl thought that something happened underneath the blanket, and then she called her parents.
11: The ballet school, which listed Clower as an instructor at the time the law firm's report came out, did not respond to NPR's requests for comment. Interlochen says that its school today is, quote, fundamentally different from the one in the report. Interlochen's president, Trey Devi, spoke to NPR member station Interlochen Public Radio.
16: The systems available and the avenues to make reports are clear and they're visible.
11: Bush, the former student who was abused, spent two more years at Interlochen, and he said he never received counseling and doesn't remember anyone at the school asking if he was okay. Interlochen wouldn't speak specifically to Bush's case, but apologized for the harm that community members experienced. Now, Bush is 37, and he has spent 21 years reckoning with the abuse at the prestigious boarding school that was supposed to be safe for him. He went to Juilliard and was a professional dancer for over a decade. But behind that success, he masked his emotions with substances and recently completed a recovery program.
12: I don't even know how differently my life would have gone had this event not occurred.
11: He said he feels the report and the school's response to it is not enough for the victims.
12: They get to do the story, they get to edit, and then they get to present it, and then they get to say case closed. That is completely unacceptable, because guess what? My life is still open.
11: Interlochen says it's offering future counseling for alumni affected by the abuse. That has come too late for Bush, but he has come forward now, he says, hoping that others who were abused might feel less alone. Ava Berger, NPR News.
0: Americans are increasingly frustrated with the U.S. political system, and a new poll backed by Election Reformers finds voters are open to some big changes. The survey found majority support for changing the structure of Congress in a way that could curtail partisan redistricting and increase the number of political parties. NPR's Ashley Lopez reports.
17: Dustin Wall is with an advocacy group called Fix Our House. He's been working for years to get lawmakers to consider changes to how the U.S. House is elected. He says voters are frustrated with the status quo.
18: People are understanding that gerrymandering is getting worse, that polarization is getting worse, that elections are less competitive between the two parties than ever before, and so voters are feeling increasingly helpless.
17: One solution he's been pushing is moving Congress toward proportional representation. It's a system used in most democracies that basically elects multiple representatives in a single district, and the seats in that single district are divvied up in proportion to a party's vote share. Wall's group partnered with the liberal think tank New America to poll 1,000 voters on this. Proportional representation was supported by a margin of 2-1. Lee Drutman with New America says that's even though pollsters walked respondents through various trade-offs, including that this system can sometimes lead to more extreme political parties and more parties in general that would have to work together.
19: For every one of those questions, people prefer the proportional system with multiple parties, even if it leads to coalition government that is maybe not quite as efficient.
17: Jocelyn Kiley with Pew Research Center says, at least in theory, Americans are open to a lot of different reforms.
20: Now, often when things move from theory to practice, they hit some resistance as people want to understand exactly how that reform will impact them.
17: Wall with Fix Our House says alternatives to political systems are not widely discussed in the U.S. In fact, only 2% of participants in the poll could name proportional representation off the top of their heads.
18: But when asked about the kind of underlying values beneath it and the component parts, there was widespread support from all across the political spectrum.
17: There are multiple bills in Congress that would move the U.S. to a proportional representation system. All are backed only by Democrats and therefore face significant hurdles. But Wall and Drutman say this polling shows room for a national conversation. Ashley Lopez, NPR News.
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6: Live from WPLN News in Nashville, I'm Catherine Sweeney. As kids return to fill school hallways, how schools are working to keep students safe is paramount. Reporting for WPLN in East Tennessee, Emily West learns how some districts are trying to fulfill that promise through panic alarms in their schools.
21: Chris Britton wants to make sure everyone is prepared before he places his finger on the button.
22: Ready?
21: The assistant principal of Lenore City High School pushes on his badge before the alert rings out to signify a drill.
22: Yeah, so all the admin SROs.
21: Britton lists off a stream of people who get the alert inside and outside his building. This panic alarm is by Strategic Safety. Teachers and staff wear the badges on lanyards. The number of clicks indicates the type of emergency and geolocates where. It will also alert for medical needs, severe weather, or lockdowns.
1: Yeah, the shooting in Nashville was one of the things that prompted us to get this system. There's no question about it, because that was part of the conversation.
21: That's Chip Orr, the chief operating officer for the district. He said response is everything in emergencies. Using walkie-talkies was slower and didn't tell responders where exactly to go.
1: Before Syntegix, had something happened like that, somebody would have had to gotten on the radio or on the intercom and call for a lockdown. Whereas this, I mean, again, wherever it occurs in the building, everybody's got a badge. So whoever's in that area is gonna hit that button 8 times, and then everybody's gonna be notified.
21: This kind of system is becoming more common, but comes with a cost. So far, the state has only paid for a few districts to pilot them, and others spent local funds. After the Covenant School shooting, the legislature did approve more than $150 million for school safety. That money can pay for SROs, emergency planning, and grants to upgrade buildings. Casey Kelly with Cock County Schools doesn't have the panic alarm technology. As a rural district in a distressed county, he wishes the legislature would help more.
4: If there's an initiative or a law in the state of Tennessee that says you shall do something, it would be great if that shall was accompanied with a fiscal note that covers the funding for that shall.
21: His district's barriers to communication are tougher than average. Up in the mountains, his schools can't rely on cell phones.
4: Yeah, Del Rio Elementary and Grassy Fork Elementary, there's no cell service in those two communities. Not great cell service. You can stand with your mouth held a certain way in a parking lot at the Big Creek Market, and you might get a bar of service every once in a while.
21: They depend on landlines and the internet, which would work with panic alarms. The legislature has said those devices are okay to use, but they haven't approved funding for every district to have them. Kelly hopes the General Assembly will make that happen next year. Emily West, WPLN.

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1: Well, good afternoon. We are a bit busy on 65 northbound through the Germantown area, and watch for debris in the roadway on 65 southbound south of Vietnam Veterans Boulevard. That was right in the middle of traffic, so be careful there. Got some volume on 24 eastbound east of MLK Junior Parkway, exit 11 coming down from Clarksville with a wreck there, and a collision reported on 24 eastbound east of Joby Jackson Parkway, exit 84. Bob August, WPLN News.
2: Thank you, Bob. Again, Middle Tennessee is in a heat advisory. The conditions are expected to last until 10 a.m. Tuesday. This is 90.3.
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0: 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I'm Catherine Sweeney. Let's get a look at traffic from Bob August.
1: We are busy on the east side, Catherine, on 24 eastbound off 40 through 440 in Briley. We've got a breakdown on 440 eastbound as you tool past Nolensville Road. That's been in the left lane, so be prepared to squeeze over to the right, maybe move to the shoulder now. And we've got traffic on 65 north through the Metro Center area. Over on the west side, a stall vehicle on 40 west near Highway 70S. Watch for that off to the left. Bob August, WPLN News.
0: Thank you, Bob. It is 92 degrees in Nashville, and the area is still under a heat advisory until tomorrow morning. 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
3: Hi, I'm Rob Barnese, and I'm from Nashville. What I love about Nashville is it's a big town, but you can get a small feel of running into people that you know, that you don't know, that you know you should know, and you just have a good time running into everybody around Nashville.

0: it's an intense time for our city. There are lawsuits with the state.
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0: Federal funding cuts.
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3: Even a few weeks of funding being paused, that could close a door.
0: These are things that impact our community. I'm Metro reporter Cynthia Abrams, and I'm here to sort it all out for you.
4: I'm Sabrina Tavernisi, host of The Daily. Right now, New York Times journalists are working all over the world to bring you the stories you need. 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
4: We take you there. 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

0: 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I'm Scott Detrow.
1: And I'm Juana Summers. Syria's long civil war inflicted brutal damage on many fronts,
0: including on the country's priceless ancient antiquities.
2: They have tanks here. They have the army. They can rogue. They did anything.
1: A year and a half after the fighting ended, new threats have emerged.
0: That story after this news.
3: Live from NPR News in Washington, I'm Linda Kenyon. President Trump has signed another executive order aimed at trying to upend the way U.S. children are vaccinated against dangerous infectious diseases. NPR

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2: Good afternoon, Catherine. We are busy on 65 northbound through Rosa Parks Boulevard. We had an earlier accident there, and watch for collision maybe lingering on 65 north past Vietnam Veterans Boulevard. Also had a wreck on Conference Drive near Vietnam Veterans Boulevard in Rivergate. A lot of volume on Ellington Parkway northbound off the 24 split up past Douglas Avenue, a wreck that's been in the left lane there, and a collision reported on 40 eastbound east of Old Hickory Boulevard in Hermitage. Bob August, WPLN News.
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0: President Trump wants to boost domestic production of minerals and batteries.
1: The money will go towards 14 mining schools across the country to bolster the mining workforce, which President Trump said was dwindling in the U.S.
2: For years, mining schools and colleges that are essential to training the future leaders of this industry have been absolutely and sadly disappearing.
1: The administration has been pushing to increase the U.S. domestic production of minerals like lithium, graphite, and silicon to build weapons, cars, and semiconductors to compete with China, which dominates the industry. $80 million in grants for these schools is coming from the Pentagon, while the other $100 million will come from the Department of Energy. Janaki Mehta, NPR News.
0: A new proposal will require food manufacturers to notify the FDA before introducing new food additives like colors, flavorings, and sweeteners to processed foods. The change would reverse a decades-old policy allowing companies to self-certify that new ingredients are safe. That policy has long been criticized by health advocates. This is NPR.
3: Good evening. I'm Catherine Sweeney. Here's the latest from WPLN News at 5:32. In nature, if one species comes across a winning strategy, like flight, there's no rule that says nobody else can try it too. In the long evolutionary history of bugs, different lineages have sometimes converged on the same successful game plans. WPLN News editor Daniel Potter has more in this installment of the podcast Bug Note.
4: Bugs are part of an evolutionary arms race that's been going on for hundreds of millions of years. Over time, certain bugs hit upon game plans that work, and over a very long time, other bugs might discover something similar works for them, too. I'm Daniel Potter. Today on Bug Note, Convergent Evolution. We know a certain expert who has thoughts.
5: Hi, I'm Jason Krein. I'm the director of the Natural History Museum of Utah, and I'm an entomologist. And, you know, convergent evolution is so interesting with things, structures like eye spots in insects.
4: So for folks who don't know, paint us a word picture. What is an eye spot?
5: So eye spots are false eyes or fake eyes, if you will, on other structures of the body, not the head. So things like wings or the thorax. And these things are typically associated with a defensive mechanism. So they're designed to either evade predation or startle the would-be predator and help the insect survive.
4: So if I'm a predator looking at a bug that I'm thinking about eating, but that bug also resembles big eyes looking right at me, I might think twice and maybe try for lunch somewhere else.
5: Exactly right. Also, the predator might try to target those eyes to bite. In that case, they'd be biting a structure that's not essential for the insect.
4: So in the history of bugs, a group of bugs hits on this idea and it works and it helps them survive for a long time. And then a totally separate group of bugs somewhere else in the world, maybe somewhere else in time, hits upon the same strategy and it works for them too. How many times has that happened? How many lineages with eye spots?
5: So we have lineages of beetles and we have lineages of butterflies and moths, very different insects. We have lineages of hemipterans, again, very different insects. And they have all kind of independently hit on this strategy that is a success for evading predation.
4: But if it works, it works. If they're converging on a winning idea, then they'll probably stick with it. And that's it for Bug Note, a show from the Natural History Museum of Utah. Online, it's nhmu.utah.edu.
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8: And I'm Juana Summers. Jeffrey Epstein allegedly found some of his earliest victims at an elite art school in Michigan, Interlochen Center for the Arts. An independent report commissioned by the school shows that the abuse did not start or end with Epstein. NPR's Ava Berger has the story and a warning. The story contains a description of sexual abuse.
9: Former Interlochen students made some 70 allegations of sexual abuse by nearly 50 adults affiliated with the school. Those allegations are from the 1950s all the way to the 2010s, according to the outside law firm's report. One of the students who was abused is Paul Bush. In 2004, he was recruited to Interlochen at 15 from a dance studio in Dayton, Ohio.
10: It was such an honor. I mean, it was so exciting. It was overwhelming. It was, at that point, my prayers being answered.
9: It would take less than a year for that excitement to be replaced with shame and isolation. Bush is sharing his experience publicly for the first time with NPR. He says the same ballet teacher who recruited him to the boarding school, Thomas Clower, was the one who abused him. Clower showered him with special attention immediately, Bush says. Mentorship, classes, and alone time in Clower's office. Bush describes emails that became more and more personal.
10: It's really hard to differentiate what's appropriate and what's not until it's too late.
9: One cold spring day, Bush, who had turned 16, and a 15-year-old student named Nellie Salisbury went over to Clower's house. Salisbury told NPR she remembers feeling chosen.
11: He's the best dance teacher at Interlochen. Like, he's the one everyone loves.
9: They sat on the couch to watch a movie. Bush says Clower casually put a blanket over the two of them, then molested him.
10: My heart was like beating out of his chest, and I think that's when I was really like, I froze.
9: When Bush recoiled, he says Clower stood up and went to the bathroom. Salisbury remembers Bush turning to her when they were alone. He looked scared, she said.
11: And then Paul looks at me and says, "What do I do? Help me."
9: Looking back, Bush said he still struggles to understand how a trusted mentor at a respected institution could abuse him.
10: He wanted me, and he took me. And it didn't even matter that someone else was watching it happening.
9: Salisbury told her parents, and they called the school. The school later reported it to law enforcement. Bush remembers being called into an administrator's office. School administrators had already called his parents, and Bush says they demanded he tell his parents what happened.
10: The feeling was, I'm in trouble, I did something wrong, which is probably the worst thing to feel in that, because that only leads to more shame, guilt, isolation, and fear, you know? I mean, it was just paralyzing.
9: When Interlochen released the outside law firm's report last month, the school named Clower because he pleaded guilty. He was sentenced to 90 days in jail for attempted fourth-degree criminal sexual conduct, a misdemeanor. He was added to a sex offender registry, and Interlochen fired him. Clower did not respond to NPR's requests for comment, but he was teaching youth ballet as of last month, according to social media posts from a Texas dance school called the Ballet Academy of Texas. A parent of a former student at that school, Mike Skaggs, said he confronted Clower last year about his past at Interlochen. Skaggs recorded it.
12: Then the first thing that comes up when you Google your name are those newspaper articles about what happened at that academy.
9: Skaggs says in the recording, he saw Clower had pleaded guilty. He'd heard that Clower had previously said the kids made it up, and Clower said that's true. Clower then gave his account of the incident.
13: I was in my house, 30 below zero, and we all got under a blanket, the girl and the boy and me. And I put myself in a place where I was too close to the kids, and that it was, we were freezing. I mean, I didn't even think, oh, this is going to look horrible.
12: Yeah.
13: That didn't look horrible. What happened was the girl thought that something happened underneath the blanket, and then she called her parents.
9: The ballet school, which listed Clower as an instructor at the time the law firm's report came out, did not respond to NPR's requests for comment. Interlochen says that its school today is, quote, fundamentally different from the one in the report. Interlochen's president, Trey Devi, spoke to NPR member station Interlochen Public Radio.
14: The systems available and the avenues to make reports are clear and they're visible.
9: Bush, the former student who was abused, spent two more years at Interlochen, and he said he never received counseling and doesn't remember anyone at the school asking if he was okay. Interlochen wouldn't speak specifically to Bush's case, but apologized for the harm that community members experienced. Now, Bush is 37, and he has spent 21 years reckoning with the abuse at the prestigious boarding school that was supposed to be safe for him. He went to Juilliard and was a professional dancer for over a decade. But behind that success, he masked his emotions with substances and recently completed a recovery program.
10: I don't even know how differently my life would have gone had this event not occurred.
9: He said he feels the report and the school's response to it is not enough for the victims.
10: They get to do the story, they get to edit, and then they get to present it, and then they get to say case closed. That is completely unacceptable, because guess what? My life is still open.
9: Interlochen says it's offering future counseling for alumni affected by the abuse. That has come too late for Bush, but he has come forward now, he says, hoping that others who were abused might feel less alone. Ava Berger, NPR News.
7: Americans are increasingly frustrated with the U.S. political system, and a new poll backed by Election Reformers finds voters are open to some big changes. The survey found majority support for changing the structure of Congress in a way that could curtail partisan redistricting and increase the number of political parties. NPR's Ashley Lopez reports.
15: Dustin Wall is with an advocacy group called Fix Our House. He's been working for years to get lawmakers to consider changes to how the U.S. House is elected. He says voters are frustrated with the status quo.
16: People are understanding that gerrymandering is getting worse, that polarization is getting worse, that elections are less competitive between the two parties than ever before, and so voters are feeling increasingly helpless.
15: One solution he's been pushing is moving Congress toward proportional representation. It's a system used in most democracies that basically elects multiple representatives in a single district, and the seats in that single district are divvied up in proportion to a party's vote share. Wall's group partnered with the liberal think tank New America to poll 1,000 voters on this. Proportional representation was supported by a margin of 2-1. Lee Drutman with New America says that's even though pollsters walked respondents through various trade-offs, including that this system can sometimes lead to more extreme political parties and more parties in general that would have to work together.
17: For every one of those questions, people prefer the proportional system with multiple parties, even if it leads to coalition government that is maybe not quite as efficient.
15: Jocelyn Kylie with Pew Research Center says, at least in theory, Americans are open to a lot of different reforms.
18: Now, often when things move from theory to practice, they hit some resistance as people want to understand exactly how that reform will impact them.
15: Wall with Fix Our House says alternatives to political systems are not widely discussed in the U.S. In fact, only 2% of participants in the poll could name proportional representation off the top of their heads.
16: But when asked about the kind of underlying values beneath it and the component parts, there was widespread support from all across the political spectrum.
15: There are multiple bills in Congress that would move the U.S. to a proportional representation system. All are backed only by Democrats and therefore face significant hurdles. But Wall and Drutman say this polling shows room for a national conversation. Ashley Lopez, NPR News.
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3: Live from WPLN News in Nashville, I'm Catherine Sweeney. As kids return to fill school hallways, how districts keep students safe is paramount. Reporting for WPLN in East Tennessee, Emily West learns how some districts are trying to fulfill that promise through panic alarms in their schools.
19: Chris Britton wants to make sure everyone is prepared before he places his finger on the button.
20: Ready? Yep.
19: The assistant principal of Lenore City High School pushes on his badge before the alert rings out to signify a drill.
20: Yeah, so all the admin SROs.
19: Britton lists off a stream of people who get the alert inside and outside his building. This panic alarm is by Strategic Safety. Teachers and staff wear the badges on lanyards. The number of clicks indicates the type of emergency and geolocates where. It will also alert for medical needs, severe weather, or lockdowns.
21: Yeah, the shooting in Nashville was one of the things that prompted us to get this system. There's no question about it, because that was part of the conversation.
19: That's Chip Orr, the chief operating officer for the district. He said response is everything in emergencies. Using walkie-talkies was slower and didn't tell responders where exactly to go.
21: Before Strategix had something happen like that, somebody would have had to gotten on the radio on the intercom and call for a lockdown. Whereas this, I mean, again, wherever it occurs in the building, everybody's got a badge. So whoever's in that area is going to hit that button 8 times and then everybody's going to be notified.
19: This kind of system is becoming more common, but comes with a cost. So far, the state has only paid for a few districts to pilot them, and others spent local funds. After the Covenant School shooting, the legislature did approve more than $150 million for school safety. That money can pay for SROs, emergency planning, and grants to upgrade buildings. Casey Kelly with Cott County Schools doesn't have the panic alarm technology. As a rural district in a distressed county, he wishes the legislature would help more.
1: If there's an initiative or a law in the state of Tennessee that says you shall do something, it would be great if that shall was accompanied with a fiscal note that covers the funding for that shall.
19: His district's barriers to communication are tougher than average. Up in the mountains, his schools can't rely on cell phones.
1: Yeah, Del Rio Elementary and Grassy Fork Elementary, there's no cell service in those two communities. Not great cell service. You can stand with your mouth held a certain way in a parking lot at the Big Creek Market, and you might get a bar of service every once in a while.
19: They depend on landlines and the internet, which would work with panic alarms. The legislature has said those devices are okay to use, but they haven't approved funding for every district to have them. Kelly hopes the General Assembly will make that happen next year. Emily West, W.

0: This is Nashville's local news and NPR station, 90.3 WPLN News. I'm Catherine Sweeney. We are going to get one more look at the roads for the day from Bob August.
1: We've got congestion on the east side, Catherine, on 24 eastbound through 440 and Briley Parkway. Watch for a crash on Lebanon Road, right around Tulip Grove, east of Chute Lane, if you're in the Hermitage area. We've got some traffic on Ellington Parkway, northbound, north of Douglas Avenue. We had an earlier accident there. A breakdown on the southbound side of Ellington as you head south of Trinity Lane. Want to watch for that in the right lane. Back tomorrow, Bob August, WPLN News.

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1: On the next, this is Nashville. 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
1: This final note on the way out today comes to us from Axios, an occasional guest on this program, Neil Irwin. Guess who is the Federal Reserve's biggest fan of artificial intelligence? If you said Chairman Kevin Warsh, please go straight to the head of the class. Neil reported today that before he took office, Warsh built a couple of AI bots that aggregated the works of Milton Friedman and James Tobin, very heavy hitters in 20th century economics, and then asked those bots to spit out what Friedman and Tobin would have had to say about today's economic issues. Maybe it's just me, but I don't think you're allowed to do that in Econ 101, lest you get into big and serious trouble. That's all I'm saying. Amir Babawi, Caitlin Esch, John Gordon, Noya Karn, Steve Mullis, and Stephanie Sieg are the Marketplace editing staff. Kelly Silvera is the news director. I'm Kai Rizdahl. We will see you tomorrow, everybody. This is APM.
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5: From Nashville Public Radio, I'm Blake Farmer, and this is Nashville. You could count Zach Slingsby as one of our COVID-era transplants. He moved his family, now with five kids, from New Jersey to Franklin. After years of building a company that makes videos for big brands, he's branched out to producing comedy. So now he's up against all the dumb videos that make their way to being viewed millions of times on social media, trying to see if there's a place for scripted comedy. We talked to him about King Jester and his debut novel, Zach Slingsby, after the news. This is Nashville.
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7: From NPR News in Washington, I'm Ryland Barton. President Trump is dismissing Iran's demands that the U.S. pay for devastation caused by 5 months of war in exchange for reopening the Strait of Hormuz.
8: They asked for money for the damage that we've done. I said, that's a good idea. Well, we're going to ask for money for the damage they've done over a 50-year period.
7: Trump said Iran should pay for hundreds of American troops killed and wounded by Iran-backed militants over several decades. Iran has said the U.S. will need to provide reparations and end sanctions and military threats before the strait is opened. It's been effectively blocked since the U.S. and Israel began the war in February, pushing up oil prices and inflation. The State Department says it has revoked more than 175,000 visas as part of an immigration crackdown by the Trump administration. NPR's Michelle Kellerman reports.
9: In a fact sheet touting the new figures, the State Department says a majority of the visas were revoked due to what it calls law enforcement encounters.